0: hypocrites to this contentment. Listen to the words of 1 Timothy chapter 6, beginning in verse 7. For we brought nothing into this world, and it is certain we can carry nothing out. And having food and raiment, let us be therewith content. But they that will be rich fall into temptation and a snare, and into many foolish and hurtful lusts, which drown men in destruction and perdition. For the love of money is the root of all evil, which while some coveted after, they've erred from the faith and pierced themselves through with many sorrows. Remember that contentment and our thought life are connected. That was true in Philippians 4, and it's true in 1 Timothy chapter 6. So would you like to be a contented person today? Think on these things. Number one, think for just a moment about where you came from. We brought nothing into this world. The truth of the matter is, every good thing in your life God gave you. Your very breath, that's God's gift to you. The health and strength you enjoy today, that's God's gift to you. The same is true of your Christian experience. You added nothing to your salvation. Salvation is of the Lord. Every good and perfect gift cometh down from above, from the Father of lights, in whom is no variableness, neither shadow of turning. Think about where you came from. You had nothing, and God gave you everything. And then the Bible says, it is certain we can carry nothing out. Think about where you're going. Someday you're leaving this world with nothing but your eternal soul. All the stuff will be left behind, all the things we put our hope in and our happiness in, all of that will be gone. Think about where you're going. That will help with your contentment. Then number three, think about what you have. The Bible says, in having food and raiment, let us be therewith content. Have you eaten today? Perhaps several times. Maybe you're thinking now about what you're going to eat next. We live that way, don't we? We're well fed, you see. And the truth of the matter is, not only do we have food, we have raiment. Most of us had to choose between more than two outfits today. We're wealthy people, you see. And the Bible says, if you're fed and clothed today, be content in that. Think about what you have. And then number four, think about where you could be. You could be drowning in all the things you wish you had. And that's the description he gives of the rich here in this passage of Scripture. Think about how good God has been to you. Think not only of what He's given you, but what He's kept from you. And as you think on these things, it will help you to be a more contented Christian. I had a great aunt that's with the Lord now. Her name was Goldie. I used to go by Goldie's house riding my bike as a boy and see her swinging there on the front porch all by herself. She was a widow woman. She had one son who never came to visit. He lived in another state. She lived in an old house with very few of this world's goods. And yet she was such a happy woman. One day I stopped near the end of her life to visit with her. Goldie had a beautiful glow about her face that day. I remember her saying to me, "You know, Scott, sometimes when I'm by myself, I just like to get down on my knees and just look at him." I thought, as a very naive, immature kid, bless her heart, she's starting to slip. Her mind is going. But now I realize she had actually discovered the secret of real joy. She had learned, no matter who was there or what she had or didn't have, she could get on her knees and she could get a glimpse of the Lord Jesus. And she could find her joy in the Lord Jesus Christ. Oh, I wish I could go back and sit on that old swing and talk to her some more. Listen to what she had to say. She had learned the secret of contentment. I can't do that, but I can enter into the same joy and contentment today in Jesus Christ. Friend, if you want to stay happy in Jesus, stay content in Jesus Christ.
1: Rejoice in the Lord always. And again, I say, rejoice. We are grateful you've joined us for this study today. If you love the book of Philippians, be sure to visit our website, enjoyingthejourney.org, and download the audiobook of Philippians. Scott also has a full sermon series through Philippians that we believe will be an encouragement to you as well. And until next time, may the joy of Jesus help you enjoy the journey.

0: We're here at the Wide River Canyon where Amazing Alan will jump this crevice in his VW bus. Think you can do it, Alan?
1: No problem, guys!
0: Great! What Alan doesn't know is that we've attached an industrial-strength bungee cord to the back of his VW.
1: Wish me luck!
0: All right, Alan! The point we're making is Alan thinks he can cross this gorge by going fast enough, just as man thinks he can enter heaven by being good enough. But just as the bungee cord will stop Alan, there is one thing that will keep man from entering heaven. Sin. Our sin prevents us from entering heaven, but Christ died to pay the penalty of our sin for us. And if we believe Jesus is Lord and that God raised him from the dead, he will forgive our sins. Don't take our word for it. Read it for yourself in the Bible. Okay, let's let Alan down.
1: Guys!
0: Oh, that's right. Pull him up.
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0: Your Honor, the defendant was caught with the stolen goods in his hand.
1: Well, he probably needed them. Not guilty. Next.
2: I confess, Your Honor, I killed my boss.
1: Well, we all make mistakes. Not guilty. Next.
3: Many people think God will overlook their sin because he's good.
1: Not guilty. Next.
4: What's with this judge? He's letting everybody go.
5: Oh, he's just a very loving man.
6: Yeah, I did it, so.
1: Not guilty. Next.
4: But what about the victims? This is wrong.
5: Well, the judge is just a very good, forgiving person.
4: If he doesn't convict people, then he's saying it's okay to break the law. 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
3: 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How will you face judgment? 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

0: So you want to get to I-5, huh?
1: Ever get lost?
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0: Well, hello there. It's good to have you back. You're always welcome here at Lamplighter Theatre. On our last visit...
1: Wait, you see that?
2: See what?
1: Over there. Smoke!
3: That looks like it's coming from...
1: It's coming from my flat. It's on fire! Mum! Mother! Oh, this smoke! I could crawl faster. Mother! Mother, I'm coming! Oh, God. Save my mother. I don't care what you do with me, but please, please save my mum. The window! Help! Someone help!
4: Look! There's someone at that window!
5: Man, get that ladder to the window!
1: My mum!
6: Dick! Dick West! Where are you?
1: Here! Oh. I'm over here! You! What are you doing here?
6: Calm down, Dick. Things aren't always as they seem.
1: Get away from my mum! What are you doing, you murderous thief?
6: Dick, please. Dick!
7: We're coming, lad.
6: Here! Take the woman.
4: Oh, I've got her.
6: Now, Dick, let's get you out of here.
4: Hold on. I just need to get this beam off you.
6: What was that?
4: Quick! We don't have much time!
6: Here, take the boy!
4: I've got him!

0: And then...
1: Then what happened?
0: Just when all hope was lost, Mr. Lampy ran in and saved your father from the fire.
1: Well, what was Father doing there?
0: I don't know. But he would have died if it hadn't been for Mr. Lampy.
1: Is it true that Mr. Lampy's clothes were on fire?
0: Yeah, he looked like a fiery ghost. Your father was burned pretty badly too.
1: Oh, poor father.
0: Yes. I don't know how he lived crashing through the floor and all. Jamie, if I knew I was gonna die, I'd be right afraid. Ain't you afraid of...
1: Oh, no, Kitty. It's the Lord Jesus that makes me not afraid. He's going to take me to live with him. And if he was going too, he'd make you feel the same.
0: But I don't know as I'm his child yet. I'm hungering and thirsting. But I haven't been able to... Well, to...
1: To what?
0: To trust him. Oh, Jamie, just look at all the bad things that have happened.
1: Yes, but don't you remember Miss Howard's song about God's love?
0: I want to trust and believe as you do. I just don't know how.
1: Ain't you been coming to him every day and asking?
0: Yes, but I don't think I'm doing it proper. A little part of me thinks that maybe Dick's right.
1: Don't your text say, him that cometh to me, I will in no wise cast out. You just gotta believe, Kitty. And if you've been hungering and thirsting, his promise to fill ya.
0: Him that cometh to me, I will in no wise cast out. Oh, I do so want to come to him. I do.
1: Then why don't you just ask him plainly, here and now?
0: Do I need to fold my hands like the girls do in Sunday school?
1: I don't think it much matters.
0: All right, then. Dear Lord Jesus, I come to you right now and ask you to forgive me of my sins and to fill me with your righteousness. I can't do it on my own. And I do awfully mean it, Lord. Am I supposed to say amen, Jamie?
1: I don't know.
0: Amen.
1: Amen. I think you really meant it, Kitty.
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4: 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Welcome to Judgment. 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
5: Sure. 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
4: Next.
5: Excuse me.
4: Yes?
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5: Wait a minute. 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
4: So did Satan, Mr. Johnson. 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
4: 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Problem is, you never asked for or accepted His forgiveness. Next.
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9: It's Wayne.
10: It's been 4 days now. In all my years as helmsman, I've never seen such a headwind. We're making much slower progress than we planned. And we're approaching the end of July. That means the ice will be coming back quickly.
9: Do you think we'll make it through?
10: I think it's possible. Wait. Look! Another ship there. Port side bow. See them?
9: They're signaling.
10: You know the flags. What are they saying?
9: They wish to talk to us. And the next flag, you should stop your vessel immediately.
10: Something's wrong.
9: I will signal again.
10: I need to notify the captain. Hold us steady at the helm, Alex. Right, standard rudder.
9: At the helm? Me, sir?
10: Right, standard rudder, aye, aye.
9: Apologies. Right, standard rudder, aye, aye.
10: Just a few minutes. I'll be back.
9: Yeah, aye, sir. Aye, sir. Come, Alex, come.
11: Welcome aboard the Juno. I'm Captain Nathaniel Andros.
12: Captain Francis Crozier from the HMS Terror. I have some bad news for you, Captain.
11: Come inside, out of this terrible wind. We can talk in my cabin.
12: I'm much obliged.
9: Here you are, sir.
12: A cuppa with milk. Thank you.
9: You're welcome, sir.
12: Now, down to business. I'm assuming you're up this far north looking for the Northwest Passage, eh?
13: I am.
12: And so are we, under the command of Sir John Franklin. And because of that, you might be wary of what I'm about to tell you. That's why I came in person.
13: What is it?
12: You must turn back.
13: Why?
12: We have just sailed through a series of storms such as I've never seen in all my years. We barely made it through. Trust me, there is peril ahead, the likes of which you cannot imagine. For your own safety and that of your crew, I urge you to return to your home port or find safe harbor quickly. That's where we're heading now. You may heed my warning, or you may ignore it, but I've done my duty as a fellow captain.
13: Thank you for coming.
12: Farewell.
13: Faults.
14: I trust him. And from the likes of this wind, seems that winter is coming sooner than normal.
13: All right, then. We head back to Archangel, or the closest safe harbor we can find.
14: That's strange.
13: What is it?
14: It sounds as if the wind, it died rather suddenly.
13: A bad omen.
14: I don't believe in omens, sir. But this weather is peculiar.
9: It's so quiet.
14: I don't like this.

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1: Mika!
2: Captain, I've never seen the likes of this. It's driving us in the wrong direction.
1: And towards dangerous waters. North by northwest. Throw the log!
2: Aye, sir.
3: Log? It determines the speed of the ship.
2: Men, over here. Throw the common log. Post haste.
4: Aye, sir. Ready, men.
2: Never seen a ship sail at this speed before.
1: Let it out. Slowly now. Mika, get that hourglass from him. Wait till I give the signal.
2: Captain, we've lost the mainsail.
5: There goes the jib.
6: This ship is overwhelmed, Captain.
5: They're being swamped.
1: Guard your posts, men. Mika, we've got to turn this ship around. We're going to founder.
2: Aye, sir.
1: This is the worst storm I've ever seen. If I were you, I'd pray to your god.
2: I have not stopped.
5: Captain, we have an iceberg 015 degrees relative off the starboard bow.
1: Get that man out of the crow's nest! Mika, steer 5 degrees to port.
2: 5 degrees to port, aye.
1: Steady as she goes. Steady!
2: Captain, she's not responding. With no mainsail.
1: Boys, get below.
3: Aye, Captain.
7: Did you see the fear in Nika's eyes?
8: I would rather be on deck and brave the storm.
7: I knew it. We should have waited for father's approval. I'll never see my father again.
9: Ivan! Grab onto something!
8: Alex!
9: No! Oh.
8: The ship!

0: aching head.
1: You have quite the goose egg on your noggin.
0: I can't believe I'm alive. I'm breathing. I'll take the goose egg.
1: I mean, this is not good. Look at all the ice. The starboard beam.
2: Men, by some miracle, we are still alive. But we're in a very hazardous position. The Juno's main mast is cracked, her rigging destroyed, her sails torn in fragments. By the hour, we are being hemmed in by ice. At this point, it's impossible for us to regain the open sea. We are most likely the only ship this far north.
3: Captain, what are you telling us?
2: That we must use our wits and resources to remain alive until there's a break in this weather. As I speak, we are counting provisions and calculating how much to ration. We'll sound the horn when we're ready to share our findings. Remain below and stay warm. You are dismissed.
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3: Look at all the driftwood on the shore. Another provision from God.
4: This is the green you were looking at. It's grass?
3: Cochlearia, known as scurvy grass. It's a wonderful antidote to scurvy. Greenlanders and Icelanders pickle it and store it in barrels for winter.
5: Pickled grass? Sounds disgusting.
4: Mika, come here, look. Look at these shallow pools. Fish.
6: Salmon.
7: Mika.
3: Ivan?
7: I found the cave. It's even larger than the other one.
3: Thank you, God. Thank you. More salmon, please.
8: Oh, yeah. Here you are, sir. Or should I say, sire? I feel like we're eating like kings.
3: Amen to that.
4: This is so good.
3: Just look at what God has done for us. He's prepared a table for us in what appeared to be the shadow of death.
8: Nika, look at the ceiling. It's black.
4: Soot.
3: Someone else has used this cave as a shelter.
4: Well, I don't know about you, but I'm exhausted.
8: I'll take first watch.
3: Thank you, Alex. I'll take second watch.
4: What? Oh, no. Oh, no, Nika! Nika! Nika, wake up! Ivan! Ivan! Come!
7: What is it?
4: A polar bear!
3: He must have smelled the salmon.
6: He's coming inside! Alex, fire! Ivan, get your gun ready!
4: I got him in the neck!
7: Oh, no! He's standing up!
6: Fire, Ivan!
7: Misfire! Nika!
6: Get behind me, boys!
7: That made him angrier!
6: Quick, reload your guns!
7: Alex, hurry, hand me that powder!
4: He's going to charge! Nika!
6: Over here, Bear! Quickly, boys! Quickly! Shoot, boys! Shoot!
4: We might hit you, Nika! We might hit you!
6: Shoot now!
7: Got him!
6: Fire, Alex!
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1: This is American Family News. I'm Steve Jordahl. President Trump surprised two Alaska diesel mechanics with presidential pardons during a campaign rally in their home state last night. Fox's Matt Murphy reports.
2: During a midterm campaign rally in Alaska Tuesday, President Trump announced he was pardoning two diesel mechanics prosecuted under the Biden administration. The men pleaded guilty to violating the Clean Air Act after removing federally required pollution control equipment from diesel trucks. Both were fined $66,000. Trump invited them on stage, criticizing their prosecution.
3: They want to put them in jail for 10 years because they fixed an engine. How sick.
2: Trump signed unconditional pardons while prosecutors maintained the modifications illegally disabled equipment designed to reduce harmful emissions. Matt Murphy, Fox News.
1: The 12-day absence of Texas Senate candidate James Tallarico from the campaign trail continues to have people talking. AFN's Chris Woodward has more.
4: Tallarico has claimed that he was battling the flu, but during an appearance on American Family Radio, U.S. Term Limits board member Chris Ekstrom said it is still a concern, and mainstream media should do a better job in its coverage of the situation.
5: Do you want a guy who, when he has a flu, disappears for 12 days in the middle of the most important thing he's ever done by a long shot in his life?
4: Ekstrom argued that this kind of sudden disappearance would spark immediate national outrage if a conservative candidate tried it. Shifting focus to the broader political landscape, he warned Christian and evangelical voters against letting minor policy disagreements or personal baggage stop them from participating in the democratic process, pointing back to the costly consequences of sitting out past elections.
5: Now, stop playing games in Texas if you're an evangelical with all these nonsense reasons for not voting for Ken Paxton, and get out there and vote from the top of the ticket all the way down Republican.
4: Ekstrom concluded that voters must look at elections through a lens of practical reality rather than demanding perfection. I'm Chris Woodward.
1: Cyber attacks have disrupted European supermarket chains, causing refrigeration systems to overheat at hundreds of stores in France and forcing a major grocer to shut down websites serving customers in Europe and the United States. French Finance Minister Roland Lecure told Parliament on Tuesday that about 700 of the country's 10,000 supermarkets were affected. He said there was no risk to France's food supply, but acknowledged that the attacks, quote, touches the heart of our food security. It's a wake-up call for everyone. A Ukrainian man goes on trial today accused of one of Europe's most dramatic acts of sabotage. Fox's Jonathan Savage sent this from London.
6: Known only as Serhii K, he's accused of blowing up Russia's Nord Stream gas pipelines to Germany. It's alleged he plotted with other Ukrainian military personnel to destroy the pipelines and stop Russia financing its war with gas revenue. The explosions happened 7 months after Russia launched its full-scale invasion of Ukraine in 2022. Serhii K denies the charges, as does a second suspect who's fighting extradition from Croatia. Russia had already shut off the flow of gas to Germany via the Nord Stream 1 pipe weeks before the attack, and Nord Stream 2 had never been turned on. Jonathan Savage, Fox News.
1: And the Vatican says that Pope Leo XIV spent a peaceful night in Rome's Gemelli Hospital after doctors removed the lower lobe of his right lung and confirmed he has cancer. The Vatican said in a medical bulletin late Tuesday that the surgery confirmed that the Pope had the most common type of lung cancer known as lung adenocarcinoma. The Vatican said that doctors were waiting for the results of further tests before deciding on a course of treatment. In a statement Wednesday, the Vatican said more information would be provided later in the day. And finally, CVS Pharmacy and various subsidiaries have agreed to pay $315 million to resolve a Justice Department case alleging it unlawfully dispensed medically unnecessary prescriptions of highly addictive opioids that, according to officials on Tuesday, the settlement resolves a lawsuit brought in 2024 that accuses the healthcare giant of providing massive amounts of opioids and other controlled substances to fuel its own profits at the expense of public health and safety. For American Family News, I'm Steve Jordahl.
7: You shut up your bowels of compassion against somebody in need. You've thrown everything out the window. You can't worship God when somebody has a need for something you could take care of and you could supply. And you've said, no go, no deal. Let's worship God.
8: 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Pastor Emeritus of Hope Baptist Church in Toledo, Ohio. 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
9: I remind you of several instances. I'll give you one, but there are several in the New Testament when Christ confronted the culture of his day. And the stories that he told are very often stories of people who had, by that day's standards, all that heart could desire. And yet at the same time had nothing. How many that came to him do we find were people of affluence, people of wealth? It was not that they were appealed to by his affluence or his wealth. It was not that he was a real popular guy. He was kind of the guy you better just not go around. And yet they came to him because having all that their society afforded, having gained all there was to gain in their own lives, they found the emptiness and the hollowness and the meaninglessness of all of it. And when Jesus showed up on the scene, everything that he said was contrary to what they had acquired in life, and yet they were drawn there because they knew that while he disdained what they thought success had been in, they realized that he was telling the absolute truth, because with all their money and all their possessions and all the titles, they were empty and they were hollow. And so they thronged him and they listened to him as he talked about these things are not the important things. It's my words that are important. It's my Father and my Father's house that are ultimately the most important things in life. Those that paid attention found great change in their life. Those that sought him and came to him without any reluctance found that he added to their life that exact thing that had been missing. Now that we've moved so many centuries down the road, I submit to you that there are people today that are living in the $1 million a year salary range, that have penthouses in New York and Los Angeles, that commute on a daily basis by jet airplane wherever they want to go, that eat in the fanciest restaurants, and they cry themselves to sleep every night. They can be in the crowd where the tinkling of the glasses and the laughter sometimes clouds out the emptiness that they feel within. They want to be accepted. And even when they're accepted, Robin Williams, the funniest man in America, can't stand to live the life that he's got. How many times have we been shocked to find someone that we thought, man, they've got it all. Maybe we had envied some aspect of their life, and found they could put a gun in their mouth and take their own lives, or string themselves out so far on drugs there was no coming back. And we've said, oh, what a pity. What a lesson. What an indicator that somebody is going the wrong way. And how much more terrible that you and I know the right way. We haven't. In this story there, three tests. The first comes in the first chapter here, where the prince of the eunuchs comes and says, okay, boys, you're here now and everything's good and fine. We're doing good. Everybody's happy. Got any toys you want? I'm sure they were treated lavishly. He said, now then, we're going to have to change a few things about your life. We're going to change. Not a big deal. You're just going to need to eat some of this good food. Amen. I like good food. I had some Lebanese food yesterday. I love Lebanese food. My favorite. They said, fellas, we're going to have to change just a little. You're going to have to fit in. For crying out loud, you just can't be a stick in the mud. I've had people tell me, I don't want my children to stand out as weird. Before you say that, I would like for you to consider what normal is. Normal is addicted to drugs in this day and time. That's normal. They said, fellas, just a few, we want you to eat some of the delicacies. And again, I'm not going to spend a lot of time with it this morning, but they wanted them to eat the king's meal and drink the king's drink. Now, I won't spend a lot of time with it for you, but this is a pagan culture. And in this pagan culture, the word priest, actually, in this pagan culture is Cohen. And in Latin, it's canis, and a priest is a Kohen. If a priest is a priest of Baal, he is a Kohen Baal or a Canis Baal or a cannibal. That's where the word comes from. Cannibalism is a religious rite. And so Daniel is living in a land where he's told you need to eat the king's meat. And drink the king's drink. I find it interesting that the psalmist said, I will not drink their drink offerings of blood. You say, do you really believe? Do you really accept the culture? That was normal in the Babylonian culture. To drink the blood of those enemies you had vanquished. To gain their strength. To take of those sacrifices that had been burned in the fire. The gods and the goddesses of the land there, with only exception being that of the God of the Hebrews, all demanded sacrifice of infants. They're undigging tells to this day of places where human bodies are found by the thousands, but they're all little tiny bodies that have been offered to their gods. As the Hebrews brought the fruit of their farms and their gardens, the heathen brought the fruit of their bodies, and their firstborn was sacrificed to the gods and goddesses. You say, preacher, you're really stretching this here. Where are you going with this? I'm just saying, when we accept a culture, we are destined and condemned to follow that culture where it will go. I'm not saying the world is a horrible and evil and wicked place, but the world is a horrible and wicked and evil place. Say, well, I understand. I don't want my kids to suffer needlessly. I don't want my children or my grandchildren to have to stand in ridicule. I don't want them to be laughed at. I don't want them to be considered somehow stick in the muds that just don't. I don't want any of that. I don't want them to ever feel sad. But I would rather have them feel sad concerning the things of this world and be able to get a hold of an almighty God who sits on the throne of heaven than to know every person of repute on this planet and not know God. I want my kids, my grandkids, to walk with God, even more so in an unpredictable time. It is into that environment these three children, four young men, are thrust. The first idea is, we're going to have to change your diet. And they say, no, we're not going to do that. We're just not going to do that. You say, well, you know, what was I? I've had people say, well, you don't know all that's true. Listen, you tell me what 8-year-old wouldn't prefer steak to oatmeal. Something in the hearts of these young men said, no, we can't do that. But Daniel wasn't obstinate. What a character. He didn't say, well, in your face, big guy. You think we're going to do it? Let me tell you something right now. My daddy was a king. My mama was a princess. I'm going to tell you something right now. I don't have. He wasn't some spoiled brat. He said humbly, King, would you give us a chance? We're willing to comply. All we ask is a chance. A chance for us to show you what our God can do. And if he doesn't, we'll go your way. You know the story. After a number of days of just eating pulse, you say, what is pulse? I don't know, but it doesn't sound good. Doesn't sound desirable. I've never wanted to stop and get a pulse burger. Would you like pulse on that burger? Nothing sounds good about that. The only pulse I care about is the ones right there in my wrist from time to time. Here are three young men that had been taught by moms and dads and those who were instrumental in framing their character to always put God first, to always be kind in the test, to always be willing to compromise, but give God first place. I'm going to ask you a question. How many 7-8-year-olds do you know with that character? Today it would be, well, if you don't eat the food, we're going to turn the TV off. We'll eat anything you got. Just don't let me miss TV. Listen, you're just going to have to stop watching the video games. I'm not saying there's anything innately wrong with TV or video games, but you see how caught up we are in the things of this world and how little regard we have for the things of God. We sing, I have decided to follow Jesus. You know why? Because somebody way back there that wrote that song realized there comes a place in time where you have to decide to do it God's way. You don't just drift along with the crowd. You don't wait until the time of opposition has occurred. You don't wait until the enemy is at the gates. You make a decision back here that I'm going to follow Jesus no matter what. Parents, can I encourage you, teach those boys and teach those girls while they're young, while they're still enjoying life, while they're still playing, that life is about good things and obtaining good things and gifts from God. But don't ever sell God out to get what appears to be an advancement. They rejected, and God blessed. Daniel said, we're not going to eat it. We're not going to eat it because we've been raised differently. At 9 years old, King, at 9 or 10 years of age, King, I just want to be polite. We're not going to do it. We're only going to eat what we were told to eat. I wonder, as I read through this the other day, how many 9 or 10 year olds are there in America that have that character? The truth of the matter is, we've come to believe that character is developed somewhere in school. That it's given up to a public educator or a private educator to develop that which is there and make our children those shining beacons of... I remember years ago talking to a preacher that had a school, and he said,

0: wind it till you got a number, and then and you click and you wind and you click and you wind. And then when it was all done, you didn't just open it up and post them on Facebook. You had to take that out and you had to put it in a place where it didn't get exposed to direct sunlight, and you had to hurry down to, even before the days of the pharmacy development, you had to take it down to the photography store and you had to turn it in there at the counter, and you gave it to them and they said, well, it'll be about a week. And you had to go back in a week, and then they would hand them to you and you would open them up and you would look at them. And he sent out a letter to all the parents and he said, listen, he said, you misunderstand our job. He said, we're not photographers. In other words, we're not here to put anything on the film. You send your kids to us and you put what's on the film. All we do is develop it. And sometimes when we open the camera, there ain't nothing on the film. I've seen a lot of Christian kids and a lot of worldly kids like that. Somehow a parent expects, you've got to make a hero out of my child. You've got to make a genius out of my child. And mom and dad did nothing to contribute at all. They sent a camera with nothing on the film and then complained when none of the pictures came out the way they thought they were going to come out. Daniel at 9 said, King, we're not going to eat the food. Doesn't matter what happens. Boy, then you go over a few more chapters and now then the three Hebrew children are called into contest. And the order now is you will worship. You will worship like everybody else. We believe in freedom, and freedom, as long as you do what everybody else does, is the way we believe in freedom. So you're going to have to get along. That's just the way it is. And your very idea that your God is better than ours is a hate crime. And so we're just not going to stand for it. And you're going to have to worship the way we worship. And now then, here's three more boys. I assume they're brothers. That is an assumption. But they're always mentioned together.
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0: But into your hands, I commit the lives of myself and my son.
1: Are you sure you want to do this, Dad?
2: Oh, yeah.
0: Please keep us safe. Don't let me down now.
2: Go ahead. Start the car.
1: Okay.
2: Very good. Now, back it out of the driveway.
0: Brake! Lord, let it brake!
1: Oh, there's the brake.
3: Prayer allows us to bring our concerns to an all-powerful God.
2: Your speed is good. You're doing okay, son.
0: He's swerving. Oh, Lord, help us. 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
2: Moving a little too close to the center line.
1: Sorry, it helped me go straight.
0: The ditch! Lord, don't let us run into the ditch!
2: Cutting a little close over here, son.
3: Prayer gives us comfort.
0: Oh, Lord, please let us safely make this left turn.
1: Can I turn now?
2: Well, wait for the traffic to clear. 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
1: Wow, that was close.
2: Mm-hmm.
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1: From the day Alice Turner was born in 1907, she had medical problems. Her family lived in the Cumberland Mountains of Tennessee, and when she was five, the doctor discovered Alice was nearly deaf. Surgery corrected the problem, but because of her other health problems, her schooling was done at home. At 18, they discovered Alice had tuberculosis and sent her to live in a sanitarium in Arizona. When her health improved, she enrolled at the university. Alice's sister joined her there, and they were soon throwing parties and drinking. How different her life would have been if Alice hadn't met Joe. They fell in love and were married. Joe started a business that prospered, and together they traveled the world. Then, when Alice turned 60, she began going blind. Her faithful and loving husband made plans for both of them to attend a school for the blind to learn Braille, but before they could do so, Alice and Joe had a car accident, and while in the hospital, Joe was given the wrong medication and died. Alice was devastated and bitter at the doctor who failed him. She was also overwhelmed at selling the business while coping with blindness. A live-in housekeeper helped somewhat, but Alice was about to commit suicide when I came into her life. I was knocking on doors, telling about the love of Jesus when I came to Alice's home. I shared the good news with Alice and tuned her radio to a Christian station. 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She prayed for forgiveness and gave her life to Christ. He removed the bitterness about her husband's death, and he gave Alice peace for the first time in her life. If the Son, therefore, shall make you free, you shall be free indeed.
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1: This is David Barton with another moment from America's history. In elections in recent years at the local, the state, and the federal levels, consideration of a candidate's morality seems to have fallen into disfavor. In fact, media personalities often ignore news stories which raise questions of a candidate's morality. Yet in previous years, it was strongly believed that morality was the primary consideration in any election. We knew that a leader's public policies most often flowed from his private beliefs. For this reason, Founding Father Noah Webster declared, "When a citizen gives his vote to a man of known immorality, he abuses his civic responsibility. He sacrifices not only his own interest, but that of his neighbor. He betrays the interest of his country. Therefore, when you vote in the upcoming elections, give heavy consideration to the character and the morality of the candidates."
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3: 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Even until the time he went to live with his Lord, his practical insight into the commandments of God and the hearts of men helped people all over the world find the answers to life in the Word of Truth.
4: "For it is written, as I live, saith the Lord, every knee shall bow to me, and every tongue shall confess to God. So then, every one of us shall give an account of himself to God." These verses are the 11th and 12th verses of the 14th chapter of the Epistle to the Romans. Every knee shall bow, every tongue shall confess. This was written with a pen of inspiration. Heaven and earth may pass away, but the words of this Bible cannot fail. Now, since I am to meet God sometime, I'm glad I'm to give an account of myself to Him. God permits me to do that. I'm glad that my mother's not to give an account of me. My mother was a wonderful Christian. She died when I was 14 years old. And I know she'd do her best for me. But my mother didn't always understand me. I'm glad that my rugged old Christian father is not to give an account of me when I face the judgment bar of God. My father would help me all he could. He was a wonderful man. But my father didn't always understand me. I'm glad that my wife, to whom I've been married many years, will not give an account of me. I know she'd helped me out all she could. She's been faithful through the years, but she doesn't always understand me. God is so good. He's going to permit you and me to stand in His presence and answer for ourselves. That's fair. That's right. God's a just God. Nobody understands the man that's talking to you now except the man himself. You might see me do something, and you might misjudge my motives. But God says, I'll let you answer for yourself. And yet, men and women, that's very solemn. We misunderstand each other so much in this world. You've heard the story over and over again about how men slander each other and misunderstand each other and what happens to them. Years ago, an awful rumor got out on a preacher. He was a pastor of a church. He was a good man, everybody said. But when this rumor got out, everybody believed the rumor. They took his credentials away from him. They kicked him out of his church. And the man shut himself up at home. He moped around the house and never went uptown anywhere. And one day he walked into his study and fell dead. When he was dead, the doctor said he died of a broken heart. A few days after his death, all the rumors proved to be false. He died disgraced in the eyes of men, but in the eyes of God, he was all right. You know, there are some people that'll dip their tongues in the slime of slander and speak the death warrant to the reputation of good men and good women. Sometimes people think we are bad when we are good, but more often they think we are good when we are bad. After all's done and said, you know, this is a pretty charitable old world. I'd like to ask you something. Suppose everybody knew you just exactly like God knows you. Would you stand as well as you stand with men? Suppose everybody knew you just like you know yourself. It's a pretty solemn thing when you look at it that way, isn't it? We're an answer to God for what we are. We're accountable to God for our character, not for our reputations. You know, a man's character is what God knows him to be. A man's reputation is what men think he is. And you can have one kind of character and another kind of reputation. I've been a preacher of the gospel for a long time. And I've had the people who were supposed to be the best people in the world make the most awful confessions to me. I couldn't believe them sometimes. I almost thought they were insane. They've told me something happened in their lives. Strange and wicked and awful things. What are you today in the sight of God? You know, there's a big difference between what a man is and what his wife thinks he is. And sometimes there's a big difference between what a woman is and what her husband thinks she is. What are you right now in your home today? What are you in the sight of God? Now, you can't pop a sham life off on God. You may pop one off on your husband or your wife or your father or your mother or your brother or your sister, but you can't pop a sham life on Almighty God. Sometime, you're going to walk up into God's presence and look God straight in the eye. You're going to answer to God what you are. I remember a couple came to me one time and told me about murdering their own child. They talked to me about it. They said, what are we going to do? Shall we confess and go to the penitentiary or maybe to the electric chair? What must we do? Nobody knows but God, and we know. Yes, that's what counts. God does know. You can't hide from God. I'm talking to somebody today that could never look into your wife's eyes again if your wife knew all about you. But you're going to look into God's eyes sometime, and God Almighty knows. Somebody listening to me now, maybe some girl that could never turn your guilty eyes into the eyes of a pure mother. You couldn't look at her straight if your mother knew all about you. But you look into God's eyes someday, and God Almighty knows. What are you today in the sight of God? Now, don't dodge the issue. Don't try to back off from it. Let's face it. You're going to face it someday. You're going to answer to God for what you are. You're going to stand in His presence. Always I've gone up and down the country and met people and had them tell me things I could hardly believe them. I remember a man one time said, people think I'm decent, but I'm a thief. I've stolen money. I'm a thief. Say, what are you today? Never mind what people think. Never mind what your preacher thinks about you. What are you in the sight of God? You're going to give an account to God for your thoughts. Oh, but you say, Bob Jones, I can't help what I think. Well, you better. Because the Bible says that a man thinks in his heart, so is he. And we're told to bring every thought into captivity to the Lord Jesus Christ. You'll answer to God for your thoughts. Years ago, a man every day going to and from his business, a respectable citizen of a town, and he'd pass a bank and look into the money. One day he walked by that bank and he said, somebody could get that money. Now he said, of course, I wouldn't do it, but somebody could. And he just kept saying it every time he passed. Somebody could get that money. One day he walked by there, he said, you know, I could break into that bank myself and get it. I wouldn't do it, but if I did do it, I'd be as good as that old crook up yonder, that old hypocrite. I'd be just as good as he is if I did break in. He kept thinking about breaking in, thinking about stealing. One day he walked by there, he said, I'm going to get that money. I'm going to break into that bank. I'm going to steal that money. That night he broke into the bank and they caught him. And they tried him and sent him to the penitentiary. He thought about stealing till he became a thief and stole. Back of every tragedy in human character, there's a process of wicked thinking. You're accountable to God not only for what you think, you're accountable to God for what you say. You're going to be brought into judgment for your words. A man's words betray his character. You talk like you talk because you are like you are. A man swears and said, I don't mean anything by swearing, just a habit. Don't defend yourself. Don't pat yourself on the back. A man may commit some sins through weakness. He may get drunk because he is born with an appetite for whiskey. He may stumble and fall into some sins because he's weak, but there's no excuse for profanity. A man who cusses, cusses for pure cussedness. When God wrote the commandments, he said, thou shalt not steal, and stopped. He said, thou shalt not kill, and stopped. And then he got the commandment, thou shalt not take the name of the Lord thy God in vain. He chiseled in marble a comment on that. He said, I will not hold him guiltless that takes my name in vain. Yes, you'll answer to God what you say. The cruel words that you said to your mother. the unkind words you said about your neighbor, the wicked things you said on some street corner somewhere. You'll answer to God someday. You can't escape it. You're going to meet your words when you meet God in judgment. And then you'll be judged by your deeds done in the body, the deeds you do. Your words are thoughts spoken. Your deeds are your thoughts crystallized into action. We shall be judged for the deeds done in the body. You're going to answer to God. Say, this is pretty solemn, isn't it? I begin to think about what I've said and about what I've thought, about what I've done, and then I think of judgment. And then I'm to answer to God for my relation to His law. God has a law. God set up some standards. Now notice a minute. Take the Ten Commandments. Have you broken any of those? Did you ever take God's name in vain? Did you ever steal? Did you ever covet? Did you ever kill anybody? Oh, you say, I haven't done that. Well, I'm not so sure. Great many murderers in this country. I've seen girls and boys that kill their mothers with their sins. Many a mother's died because a boy stepped on her heart. I've known some wicked men to stick daggers of cruelty in the hearts of their wives and kill them. You know, you don't have to just go up and cut somebody's throat to be a murderer or shoot somebody. You can kill somebody by slow, tormenting degrees. You can kill them with cruelty, and you'll answer to God someday. Men will go to the judgment with the blood of their wives on their hands. They'll go to the judgment with blood of mother on their hands. Yes, you'll answer to God. You can't get out of it, and you better face it. Well, you say, Bob Jones, that's an awful picture. Yes, it is. It's a terrible picture, because the Bible says all have sinned and come short of the glory of God. And the Bible says the wage of sin is death. The soul is sin, it shall die. So, if we've sinned, we're going to meet God and give an account to God. Well, you say, what am I going to do about it? Well, I want to hang a rainbow of hope over this cloud. You know, there's one wonderful thing. You know, all the stains are on the past. All the pages of all the tomorrows are clean. Isn't that wonderful? I haven't soiled any page of any tomorrow. I've soiled all the pages of the past, and you have too. But you know, there's nothing against me in the future. What am I going to do about it? Well, somebody says, I'll turn a new leaf and start on a clean page. That's good. What about the past? Now, wait a minute. I know somebody that can blot out your sin. I know somebody that can hide forever your sin from His gaze. He'll remove them as far from you as east is from the west. You can trust Jesus Christ as your Savior. Now, He'll save you. If any man sin, we have an advocate with the Father. He who knew no sin was made to be sin for us. You know, it's a wonderful thing to think about it when I stand in the presence of God and I think that I've sinned against Him. And the judge on the bench is the one against whom I've sinned. But you know, my lawyer is the only begotten Son of the Father and the Judge. And the Son will plead my case. And He'll hold up nail-pierced hands. And He'll show a wounded side. And He'll say to the Father, I'll stand for him. He did sin, but He trusted me and turned His case over to me and believed on me as a Savior. And I saved him. And listen, He'll never lose a case. If any man sin, we have an advocate with the Father, Jesus Christ the righteous. Jesus Christ never lost a case. And if He pleads my case at the bar of the sky, I'm not concerned. I'm sorry I've sinned. I wish I hadn't done some things I've done, and I hope you feel that way too. It's terrible to sin against the love of God and a holy God, but it's a wonderful thing to know we have a God who sent His Son to die for us, and it's possible to be saved. If you haven't trusted Jesus Christ, why don't you trust Him now? God help you to do it. You can do it right this minute, and don't put it off. God bless you.
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1: Excuse me, would you like to get in the lifeboat?
2: No.
1: It's very comfortable.
2: Not as comfortable as a sofa in my stateroom.
1: Okay. Good evening.
3: Hello.
1: Have you seen the view of the ocean from inside the lifeboat?
3: Well, I never.
1: No, you don't understand. Excuse me.
2: Yes?
1: Please, get in the lifeboat.
2: Why?
1: There's some great food in there.
2: I'll stick to the dining room meals, thank you.
4: Jensen?
1: Yes, Captain?
4: Why aren't these lifeboats full of people?
1: They'd rather stay in the stateroom or enjoy the meals in the dining room.
4: Jensen, this ship is sinking.
1: Well, if you'd just let me tell them that.
4: We don't want to scare people into the lifeboats, Jensen. People would be offended. We might lose their business.
5: Excuse me. 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
1: Do you bloom where you're planted, we're told, yet most of us long for a different garden, less pruning, more sunshine, whatever. And then we blame the soil or the gardener, anything, when we don't bear fruit. The young lad in this story bloomed where he was planted. In spite of adverse conditions, he bore more fruit in a few years than most people do in a lifetime. And all because his heart and mind and life were unshackled.
2: How old is your son now?
3: Not quite 14 months, Doctor.
4: Except for a few colds, he's always been a healthy baby.
3: He started to get sick right after his first birthday.
2: Well, describe what happened.
4: He lost his appetite. He couldn't keep down anything except for cheese and Cheerios.
3: We brought him in 2 weeks ago when his breathing got labored. They said he was having an asthma attack. He was better for a while, but then he got sick again.
2: What was his activity level before he got sick?
4: Well, he's not hyperactive at all. He never crawled, but he walked at 10 months.
2: His upper body seems very weak to me. He may have muscular dystrophy.
4: Muscular what? Dystrophy?
2: I can't be sure until we do more tests and have a neurologist look at him. Is there any history of that in your family?
3: My cousin died of muscular dystrophy a few years ago. Danny can't have that. He just can't.
1: Shining light into the darkness, this is Unshackled. Dramatic true life stories produced in Chicago by Pacific Garden Mission. They stand at a crossroads, the homeless, trying to decide if they should enter this rescue mission. It's been there for years in Chicago, long as they can remember. But the friendly man in the doorway wins out, and they enter the old lighthouse, Pacific Garden Mission. And there's no charge, they learn, for the big meal in the dining room, the fresh clothing, the clean bunk at night. There's even a medical and dental clinic if needed, and all free, thanks to the generosity of people who care. The counselor tells them about the one who can change their lives forever, who will take them out of the darkness and give them a new heart. Seems too good to be true, but it is. And they stand at the crossroads again, and those who believe cross over into new life. And now for broadcast around the earth, here's program number 2559 in the series Unshackled, the program that makes you face yourself and think.
4: I called your aunt, Jim. She said muscular dystrophy is carried on the mother's side, and there's none in my family, so it can't be that.
3: What could be wrong with him?
4: I don't know, but the whole church is praying for him.
3: Here comes the cardiologist. Maybe he has some answers.
2: Mr. and Mrs. Radke, the tests show that your son has cardiomyopathy, an enlarged heart with congestive heart failure. This is a very serious and life-threatening condition.
4: Oh, dear Lord, I can't believe it.
2: Daniel will need medication, and he'll have to be monitored very closely.
3: What about surgery?
2: The only surgery we can do, if it becomes serious enough, is a heart transplant.
4: God can heal him. God can heal our Daniel.
2: Well, in the meantime, I'll begin treating him with heart medication.
1: He was the first child of the couple in this story. The long-awaited, much-prayed-for son in whom many dreams and hopes were already invested. What his life might have been and what it actually was are what this story is all about. It's the remarkable and true story of Daniel Radke right now on Unshackled.
4: Jim and I had been married 4 years when Daniel was born, December 8th, 1982. We thanked God for him right in the delivery room and, like Hannah in the Old Testament, dedicated our son to the Lord. What a joy our baby was. And then came the crisis in his health. Day after day we prayed as the doctors tried to stabilize his condition. One day we went to the hospital cafeteria to get a break from it all. He was just starting to get stronger. Now he can't even keep liquid down.
3: But it's just the flu, Julie. He'll be okay now that they know what to do.
4: I suppose we'll always have to consider things like that. Keeping him safe from germs and things.
3: Well, we don't want to put added stress on his heart, but I think that we should let him have as normal a life as possible. I mean, we don't know what God'll do.
4: I believe God will heal him, Jim.
3: But he has purposes we'll never know this side of heaven.
4: He knows how much we wanted Daniel and dedicated him to God.
3: Julie, our faith is going to be tested. We must trust God with Danny. That's what our dedication really meant.
4: You're right.
3: Coming here from work, I was pretty tired and almost had an accident. I turned on the radio and heard a song that brought tears to my eyes. You know the one, Through It All.
4: Sure, I've learned to trust in Jesus. I've learned to trust in God.
3: What got me were the lines, if I'd never had a problem, I wouldn't know that he could solve them.
4: Jim, I'm so glad the Lord protected you, honey. Now we better get back upstairs.
3: Let's pray first, Julie.
4: Yes.
3: And rededicate ourselves, as well as Danny, to God. No matter what happens, God is sovereign. When Danny came home after 15 days, we continued to pray for his healing. He grew normally, learned to talk, and was an outgoing, friendly child. At 22 months, he lost the tip of a finger to a tiny fan motor, but he recovered beautifully. We always took him to church with us, and at 3, he began to sing hymns, sometimes in his own words. The doctor checked him every 6 months.
2: He's doing fine.
4: He's in the children's club at church.
2: Good. Just be sure he doesn't get involved in strenuous activities.
4: Mostly they memorize scripture and play games. He sits on the sidelines when they play games, but he seems to have as much fun as the other kids.
2: He's a remarkable boy.
4: Doctor, do you think he can start kindergarten this year?
2: If he continues as well as he is now. Daniel, I'd like to try a new medicine, okay?
5: Is it gonna be yucky?
2: I hope not. I also need to draw some blood to run some tests, okay?
5: Okay.
2: It might hurt a little bit.
5: Oh, don't feel bad about hurting me, okay?
2: Okay, Daniel.
4: Even at a young age, Daniel was more concerned about others than about himself. His heart was enlarged in more ways than one. He dearly loved his younger sisters, who were born when he was ages 4 and 7. He always seemed to accept his illness as something that God allowed. He simply couldn't do things the other children did. In fact, he accepted his limitations better than we did. Jim, do something! Daniel's playing football with the others.
3: Oh, come on, I've been watching him out the window.
4: Well, look at him, all red-faced and panting. He can hardly breathe.
3: Oh, come on, he's having a good time, that's for sure.
4: He has a heart problem. It could kill him.
3: Oh, let him play, Julie. Come on, I'd rather have him go to be with the Lord playing than sitting in the house sad because he's weak.
4: Jim, he's not supposed to do strenuous activities, you know that.
3: Don't worry, honey. Let him play. We have to entrust him to God.
4: I couldn't help worrying about Daniel. He seldom told people about his heart condition, and he was so friendly to everyone, I worried he'd be kidnapped. He would often sit on our front step and talk about God to people waiting at the bus stop in front of our house. He also talked about God to his doctors. He was going to Sunday school by then, and one day when we picked him up after class, he was so excited. So was his teacher.
5: Mommy, I asked Jesus into my heart this morning.
4: Oh, that's wonderful, Daniel.
5: Can I get a drink of water?
4: Sure. Come on, honey.
3: Debbie, he's only 5. Do you think he understood what he did?
6: Absolutely. It was so strange, Jim. I had a lesson all prepared, but I kept getting sidetracked, explaining the gospel. I've never seen him listen so intently. You could have heard a pin drop.
3: God prepared their hearts.
6: When I finished explaining, class time was up, and I was going to close with prayer. But Daniel said, "Wait, I want to ask Jesus into my heart." 3 other children chimed in and said, "Me too."
3: Wow, that's wonderful.
6: They all prayed, and they were all smiles when we finished. I know they understood their decision.
3: Danny started school and did very well. As he moved through grades 1, 2, and 3, his love for the Lord grew with him. He would raise his hand at the Wednesday evening prayer service at church, asking for prayer for some friend or neighbor. His activity level decreased during that time, and he was less and less able to do things the other children did. But he was mature beyond his years. One beautiful winter day, his 4th grade teacher gave the class an extra recess.
7: Johnny, be careful with that sled!
5: Boy, that looks like fun.
6: Yes, it does. Oh, I'm sorry, Danny. I didn't stop to think that this isn't much of a treat for you. You can't go sledding.
5: Oh, don't feel bad for me, Mrs. Olson. I'm thankful I can be out here and watch.
6: You are quite a guy, Danny.
5: Mrs. Olson, what do you think heaven will be like?
6: Well, Danny, I think heaven will be the best of everything. God is perfect, so heaven will be perfect too.
5: Then I'll be able to go sledding in heaven.
6: You're probably right. God wouldn't hold back anything as fun as sledding.
5: I look forward to going to heaven, Mrs. Olson. I think God will have a horse for me, too. I love horses.
6: I can tell by the cowboy boots you wear. I like your cowboy hat, too.
5: I have a collection of toy horses and cowboy music.
6: Why don't you bring them to class and make a presentation for the history class?
8: Daniel was so excited about that presentation. He loved school. But during the second half of fourth grade, he wasn't able to attend every day. It was becoming too strenuous for him, especially after he developed a respiratory infection that lingered. In May, the doctor hospitalized him for a day to stabilize him and try new medication. And in July, we took Daniel to the doctor for a heart catheterization.
2: Mr. and Mrs. Radke, the pressure in Daniel's lungs is much worse than I thought. I didn't even finish the procedure.
8: Oh, no wonder he's tired all the time.
3: Dr. Thomas, can you help him?
2: I want to try a different medication, but it'll probably have side effects.
8: He's so good about that. He cries, but he always cooperates.
2: You're planning a trip to Florida with the Make-A-Wish Foundation, aren't you?
3: Yes, in the fall. We're so thankful that you gave them our names.
2: I wouldn't wait until fall, Jim. I'm not sure how much longer Daniel will have the quality of life that he's had up to this point. I'll try the new medication as soon as you return.
3: The whole family went to Florida for a much-needed break, and when we came back, Danny started the new medicine, which gave him agonizing headaches for several days. In September, the doctor suggested we talk with a surgeon about a heart transplant. Then we discussed everything with Danny.
8: We want you to make the decision, Daniel.
5: Why did Dr. Thomas say that I'm a possible candidate for surgery?
3: Because the surgeon told him that you need more than a heart transplant, honey. Most likely, you need a lung transplant as well.
5: Well, it is pretty hard to breathe, Dad.
3: There's a problem with that too, son. The pressure in your lungs is so bad, he's afraid you wouldn't make it through the surgery of both transplants.
5: Oh, doesn't sound good, huh?
3: Well, if you make it through the surgery, there's no way of knowing if your body will accept the new organs.
5: Maybe I could serve the Lord better with a new heart and lungs.
8: I think the Lord is pleased with you no matter what, Daniel.
5: We'd better pray about this decision, huh?
3: Yes, Daniel, we'd better pray a lot about this.
1: In a moment, we'll learn about that decision. If this program brightens your day, you're not alone. Listen to the excerpts of letters from others around the world. This Army sergeant from Yuma, Arizona says, "I'm always awed by each program that I hear. I have had my life forever changed by this Jesus that you faithfully bear witness of." We appreciate each sentiment like this one from Malawi, Central Africa. Unshackled is broadcast on African Bible College Radio in our country. The programs have made a big impact on my life, and I have come to treasure them. And this man in Riverside, California writes, "I just want to say thank God for the radio station that brings us Unshackled. It sure helped me build up my faith and walk closer to God."
5: I felt so much peace while we were praying, Dad. I don't think I want the transplant.
3: You're sure, Danny?
5: I'm sure, Dad. The Lord knows how long my life is supposed to be, and He knows what He wants me to do with the time I have. I just have to listen to him and do what he wants.
8: We love you so much, Daniel.
3: Yes.
8: And we couldn't agree with you more.
5: I know where I'll be when I die, so I'm not afraid of that. I'm ready to go home to the Lord. He has a great white horse waiting for me.
8: Yes.
3: We'd like to keep you for a long time, partner, but you're right. That's up to God. I'll let the doctor know our decision, son.
5: I'm really praying for Dr. Thomas, Dad. He doesn't know the Lord.
8: Daniel prayed for so many people. He led our daughter Amy to Christ shortly after he was saved, and then she helped Sarah, our youngest daughter, to come to salvation. He was often sick from the medication, but his discouragement was short-lived. Although he could no longer go to school, his teacher didn't forget about him.
5: Mom! Mrs. Olson called. She wants me to give my cowboy presentation to the class again this year.
8: Well, that's wonderful, Daniel.
5: This time, I have a Christian cowboy song, and I can do my rope trick and everything.
8: Don't overdo it, son.
5: I won't. Mom, I've been reading about this missionary from Canada. He had heart disease, too, and diabetes. But God kept him going almost 50 years on the mission field.
8: God can do anything, Daniel.
5: He can even use me, can't he, Mom? I could be a volunteer. I want to help out at the Christian radio station.
8: Yes, I guess you could.
5: They help me a lot. Sometimes, when I can't go sleep at night, I listen to all kinds of programs. Last night, I heard a great story on the Unshackled program.
8: Why don't you call the radio station? See if they could use some help.
5: Okay, Mom. I'd like to give something back to them, if I can.
9: The more Danny's physical condition deteriorated, the more he seemed to grow spiritually. Still, his condition grew worse, so the doctor began seeing him every 2 months. In May 1994, Daniel had congestive heart failure and was in the hospital again.
2: Mrs. Radke, Daniel needs rehydration. He also has an electrolyte imbalance we're trying to correct. But my real concern is his respiration. I tried a different drug to see if it would help, but his heart rate skyrocketed.
8: How is he, Dr. Thomas?
2: Okay for now, but I'm very concerned about him. We need to know your wishes about resuscitating him if he goes into cardiac arrest. It would mean a tracheotomy, intensive care, maybe life support. And there's no way of knowing what his prognosis would be afterwards.
8: Let me talk with my husband and my pastor.
2: Of course. Let me know your decision.
10: Oh, dear God. Who are we to make a life or death decision? You are the giver of life, Lord. What should we say? What should we do? Lord, I don't want to be responsible for Daniel's death. Dear Lord, help us.
9: When I arrived at the hospital, we discussed this with

0: Because he went there to die for us. If he had come down, our sins would not be forgiven.
1: Ah, well, what does the Bible say about sin?
0: We all sin, and the wages of sin is death. So Jesus paid the penalty for all of us.
1: Does that mean everybody will go to heaven?
0: No. You have to be born again. You have to believe that Jesus was a substitute for you. Believe on the Lord Jesus Christ, and thou shalt be saved, and thy house.
1: That's right. Jesus said in John chapter 5, verse 24, "Verily, verily, I say unto you, he that heareth my word and believeth on him that sent me hath everlasting life, and shall not come into condemnation, but is passed from death unto life."
2: Hello?
3: Hello, Mr. Radke?
2: Yes.
3: Sir, I'm Russ Turner, Danny's teacher for the discipleship course at WVCY. He's very mature for his age.
2: Praise God. We're constantly amazed by him.
3: Well, typically, my students range from 16 to 60. The questions they ask are about the same from one class to another, but Danny's questions go much deeper. He can answer most of their questions.
2: That's our Danny.
3: I can tell he reads the Bible a lot. He has a real zeal for God.
2: Ah, yes, he does, and a real heart for the lost.
3: You know, I've been looking for a counselor who can relate well to young children for the family rallies. You know, I think Danny would be perfect. Do you think he'd be willing to go through more training?
2: Oh, I think he'd love that.
4: So Daniel trained to be a counselor to children. He'd always loved children. He worked in the nursery, loved to babysit, which was not too strenuous for him.
2: In 1995, Danny began singing solo in the Sunday evening church service. During the next year, he sang six times, songs like "What a Friend We Have in Jesus" and "It Is Well with My Soul." But he was increasingly in pain and vomited daily. The week of his 14th birthday in December 1996, his heart began to beat in a weird, irregular way, so Dr. Thomas put him in the hospital again.
0: I gave Dr. Thomas a tract, Mom. I hope he reads it.
4: I'm sure he will, Daniel.
0: I want so much for him to receive the Lord as his Savior.
4: You've done your part. The rest is up to God, Daniel.
0: But what if I haven't done enough? I don't know how much time I have left.
4: No one knows how much time we have, honey.
0: Well, I never thought I'd be here this long. Next week's January.
4: Maybe you can come home soon.
0: Mom, you have to listen to this tape.
4: Oh?
0: It's about a girl that had cancer, and she ends up dying.
4: Oh.
0: And she wasn't afraid of dying. She really trusted God.
4: We all need to trust God like that and be ready, because none of us knows when our time will come.
0: Mom, when people come to visit me, why did they say I'm such a blessing? I'm such a sinner.
4: God has used you in a lot of people's lives, Daniel.
0: But I've disobeyed you and Dad.
4: No.
0: I mean, sometimes I don't want to read my Bible or pray. I've hurt God a lot.
4: He knows your heart, Daniel. All you have to do is ask him to forgive you.
0: I have. But will you forgive me too, Mom?
4: Of course, honey. Will you forgive me for the times I've hurt you? We cried and prayed together, and I asked him to talk about those things with his father when he visited that night. They watched a movie together, and just as Jim was getting ready to leave, Daniel began confessing his faults.
2: Danny.
0: Dad, please, just listen. Sometimes, when I was going to sing at church, and you would tell me to make sure I was praying about the song and that God would use me,
2: yes.
0: Well, I didn't always do that either. I'm rebellious at times. Sometimes I don't want to do what you tell me. I get angry at you, and then I treat you wrong because of the sin in my heart.
2: Danny, please.
0: Dad, please, let me finish. When you and Mom volunteered to be leaders,

0: chapters for the teen group at the church. I really didn't want you to be there. I enjoyed going there on my own. Dad, I need to say I'm sorry. Will you please forgive me?
1: Daddy, son, I forgive you. Daddy sins all too often. You know that. I love you, son.
2: We prayed that he'd be stable enough to come home, but he began swelling, retaining fluids. The next Friday evening, we watched an old cowboy movie together, and I went home, planning to be back the next day to eat pizza and watch a football game together. At 5 in the morning, the phone woke us up.
3: Hello?
4: Mom, can you please come now?
3: Danny?
4: My feet have been so cold all night. Oh. I didn't sleep hardly at all.
3: Why didn't you call sooner, honey?
4: I waited till 5 so you could get some sleep. But I couldn't wait any longer. Mom?
3: I'll be right there, Daniel. I went to the hospital and rubbed his cold feet till he fell asleep. Then I stayed beside him praying until he awoke again at 8. After he'd had breakfast, I went home to make pizza for him and his father. Jim was getting ready to return to the hospital when they called and asked us to get there immediately.
5: I'm so sorry, Mr. Radke. Daniel's gone.
3: Oh, he's dead?
1: Baby Daniel.
5: He merely fell asleep. He didn't have any of the complications that many patients have in their final moments.
1: Oh, God.
5: 1 minute he was standing up and said he felt tired. He lay on his bed and in a matter of minutes he just fell asleep.
3: I prayed he would have no pain.
1: He's with Jesus, Julie.
3: Yes, dear.
1: Our little boy is at home.
3: Yes.
2: When Danny died, the local newspaper ran an article about his faith in God. At his funeral, one person after another gave glory to God for the faithfulness of his 14-year-old servant, Danny. Our son would have been overjoyed to know that when the invitation was given at his funeral, the boy he once babysat raised his hand for salvation. In John chapter 11, verses 25 and 26, Jesus said, "I am the resurrection and the life. He that believes in me, though he were dead, yet shall he live. And whosoever lives and believes in me shall never die. Believest thou this?"
6: What about you, listening friend? If you were to die tonight, do you know for sure that you would go to heaven? According to the Bible, salvation is not by works of righteousness which we have done, but according to His mercy He saved us, by the washing of regeneration and renewing of the Holy Ghost.
7: 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So, until next time, Unless our Lord returns before then, the doors to Pacific Garden Mission are open night and day. 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

0: Sure is a beautiful day to have lunch outside, huh?
1: Yeah, it sure is. Oh, hey, there's Bob. Hey, Bob!
0: Be quiet! I don't want Bob to see me.
2: Why not?
0: Because he's... Oh, no, he's looking over here!
1: Harold, why are you sticking your head in the garbage can?
3: Because I don't want Bob to see me.
1: Why not?
3: You know.
1: No, I don't know.
3: He's going through a divorce, and I can't cope with that right now.
1: What do you mean you can't cope with it?
3: I'm not a psychiatrist. I don't know how to make him feel better. I don't have any answers. Hey! There's a whole sandwich down here.
1: Harold, you don't always need answers to help somebody. He probably just wants someone to talk to.
3: Just someone to talk to? What do you mean?
1: You know.
3: No, I don't know.
1: Somebody to be there, sort things out with, to just listen.
3: Just listen?
1: Yeah.
0: I can do that.
1: Good. You gonna eat that sandwich?
4: Listening. It says a lot. Another message from Lifeline Productions, the comic strip of radio, at lifelinepro.com.
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Isaiah 42 verse 12 says, "Let them give glory unto the Lord and declare his praise in the islands." 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

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This is Chad Wells, missionary to Papua New Guinea. If you'd like more information about our ministry in Papua New Guinea, you can see it at Chad Wells Family.

0: Oh, taste and see that the Lord is good. 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
2: Okay, what are you going to do? Slam me into a wall?
1: No, Ellen. As a matter of fact, I will ride the roller coaster with you.
2: Really?
1: Sure, Ellen. Hop in.
2: Okay.
1: I'll just pull down my safety bar.
2: Where's my safety bar?
1: Ellen, you don't have a safety bar.
2: Huh?
1: You're illustrating going through life's ups and downs without God.
2: But what if there's a loop-de-loop?
1: Ellen, we were not meant to handle life's uncertainties like this drop without God.
2: Whoa!
1: Ellen?
2: Come back!
1: I'm illustrating going through life's wild turns with God. No matter what comes my way, I know God is in control and I'm right where He wants me to be.
2: I can't see what's coming! Ah!
1: Ellen, without God, we live our lives in fear of what might happen to us. When we know God, we can have peace through all of life's twists and turns.
2: There's got to be a better way to make these points, guys.
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0: here with Amazing Alan at the wildest roller coaster ride in the world.
1: Okay, what are you going to do? Slam me into a wall?
0: No, Alan. As a matter of fact, I will ride the roller coaster with you.
1: Really?
0: Sure, Alan. Hop in.
1: Okay.
0: I'll just pull down my safety bar.
1: Where's my safety bar?
0: Alan, you don't have a safety bar.
1: Huh?
0: You're illustrating going through life's ups and downs without God.
1: But what if there's a loop-de-loop?
0: Alan, we were not meant to handle life's uncertainties like this drop without God.
1: Whoa!
0: Alan?
1: I'm back here!
0: I'm illustrating going through life's wild turns with God. No matter what comes my way, I know God is in control and I'm right where He wants me to be.
1: I can't see what's coming! Ah!
0: Alan, without God, we live our lives in fear of what might happen to us. When we know God, we can have peace through all of life's twists and turns.
1: There's got to be a better way to make these points, guys!
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My life verse is Proverbs 3, 5, and 6. Trust in the Lord with all thine heart. Lean not to thine own understanding. All thy ways acknowledge him, and he will direct thy path. Amen.

Hi, my name's Mike Haley, missionary to Botswana, Africa, and today we're thinking about Mark chapter 16, verse 15, where the Lord said to go into all the world and preach the gospel to every creature. A question came to my mind recently: who is the world to you? Just a reminder that every day of our lives, God will put someone in our path, some person in our life, that we can share the gospel of Christ with, and by so doing, have an eternal impact in their lives. We want to encourage you today to love the Lord, tell others about Christ, seize every opportunity to do just that.

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1: In a little bit, you're going to stand before God and have your whole life judged.
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1: So, to help you prepare, let me ask you a couple of questions.
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1: Did you ever depend on the death and resurrection of God's Son to atone for your sins?
2: No.
1: Okay. That leaves plan B. Now, listen carefully. You're going to be standing before an all-knowing, all-powerful, perfect God. 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
1: So, was your life morally perfect?
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1: Really?
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1: Stop that.
2: Okay, honestly speaking.
1: Yes.
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2: I could have been better, but I could have been a lot worse.
1: This is not going to be pretty.
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The soldiers stripped Jesus and put a scarlet robe on him. They wove a crown of thorns and set it on his head. They mocked him. They spit on him. They took a staff and struck him on the head again and again. After they had mocked him, they led him away to crucify him. He was despised and rejected by men, a man of sorrows and acquainted with grief. Surely he has borne our griefs and carried our sorrows. He was wounded for our transgressions. He was crushed for our iniquities. And with his stripes we are

The Bible says in Ephesians chapter 1, verse 3, "Blessed be the God and Father of our Lord Jesus Christ, who hath blessed us with all spiritual blessings in heavenly places in Christ." My name is Stephen Mustard. I'm a missionary to Sierra Leone, West Africa. Thank you for listening.

0: We're here on the roof of this house where Amazing Alan will walk on thin air by holding on to this bowling ball.
1: Guys, how is this going to work?
0: Well, Alan, a lot of people think that whatever you believe is true for you.
1: Really?
0: Sure, Alan. So you're going to attempt to illustrate that if you believe that bowling ball will help you defy gravity, then it will.
1: Oh, yeah.
2: I believe with this magic floating bowling ball, I will gracefully step off this ledge and float like a butterfly!
1: Didn't work, guys!
0: Of course not, Alan. It's a bowling ball.
1: Why didn't you tell me the truth?
0: We wanted you to really believe it would work.
1: It doesn't matter what I believe if what I believe is not true.
0: That's the point, Alan. What we believe in is more important than the sincerity of our belief. Even a small faith in Jesus is better than great faith in something false.
1: Guys, can I direct next time?
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6: There's a house in Grumbler's Alley where I lived some years ago, and the walls were swiftly falling to decay, and the yard was full of thistles, and that old roof was rotted so that the storms beating upon me night and day. Then the Spirit came and told me of a wonderful abode where from wind and storm I'd find a safe retreat. So the Savior sent his moving van, and he took me up the road to the little house on Hallelujah Street. I shall never forget the day that I moved from sin away and secured a change of address so complete. Since that moment, without fail, I've been getting all my mail at the little house on Hallelujah Street. Now the neighbors in the alley where I lived in years gone by, they have never ceased their talking from that day that I left them so abruptly without bidding them goodbye. And from all the sin and shame I moved away. Since the shack of sin is empty where I lived so many years, and no more they hear the treading of my feet, I've moved away forever from the sorrow and the tears to my little house on Hallelujah Street. Now this house is nice and cozy, and its walls so warm and tight, and the landlord doesn't charge me any rent. There's a garden in connection filled with flowers gay and bright, where so many golden hours I have spent. Yeah, the landscape is so lovely, and the songbirds sing with glee, and I'm never hungry for good things to eat, and I'm never, never lonely, for the Savior dines with me at my little house on Hallelujah Street. Well, I've just received a letter from the King up in Glory Land that he soon is coming after all his own. He will roll down the avenue with retinue so grand, picking up the saved and blood-washed all alone. When I hear the wheels a-rumbling, and I hear the angels' song, and I see that God's redemption is complete, I am sure he'll stop and take me from the place I've lived so long, at the little house on Hallelujah Street. So I'm looking for the day when he'll carry me away, and I'll make another move that can't be beat. When I leave this earthly veil, I'll no longer be

0: Can I have a sip of your water? I need to take my holy pill.
1: Your what?
0: My holy pill. Thank you.
1: What was that?
0: It's part of Dr. Shami's holy kit. You take a pill and then play this cassette.
1: So how much did this kit cost you?
0: $99.95. Well, that includes the holy pills, the holy cassette, and instructions on how to make your Bible look well used.
1: Boy, did you get taken.
0: I did not. Excuse me. Perhaps you're not aware that these pills are guaranteed.
1: Let me see that bottle. Dr. Shami's.
0: Shami's.
1: Shami's holy pills. Guaranteed to make you feel holy or a sincere apology back?
0: See? Guaranteed.
1: Look, our standing with God is not dependent on how we feel. Once we ask Jesus to forgive us, we are holy before God.
0: Really?
1: Yeah.
0: Great. So what am I going to do with this aerosol can of Dr. Shami's sin remover?
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0: So, you're feeling tense and you haven't slept in weeks?
1: Yeah, doctor, I think it's the stress in my life. I'm 37 years old. I still don't have a girlfriend. I'm about to lose my job and my car is starting to make this hickog, hickog, hickog noise. I feel like my life is out of control. I don't know what to do.
0: Well, there are two options. One is pills and sticking you with needles.
1: Acupuncture?
0: No, just pills and sticking you with needles.
1: Will that help?
0: For the problems you're dealing with? No.
1: Oh. And the other option is?
0: You can trust God to take care of you.
1: Uh-huh. So exactly what kind of pills are we talking about?
0: I take it you don't want to trust God.
1: Well, yeah. I doubt that God wants the same things I want for me. I mean, I might have to give up things I like to do.
0: We are talking about an all-knowing and loving God.
1: All that God stuff requires too much blind faith.
0: More faith than trusting pills you receive from a complete stranger?
1: Well, at least I know you have my best interests in mind.
0: So does God.
1: Do the needles hurt?
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0: Okay, so when I go in there for judgment, I need how many points to get into heaven?
1: 1,000.
0: Should be, no problem. I was a good husband. How many points do you think I'll get for that?
1: Oh, 2.
0: 2? Well, how much for being a doctor? Now, I saved lives.
1: 3 points.
0: That's it? What about the time I ran into that burning house to save a kitten?
1: That was good.
0: And?
1: 2 points.
0: But I could have died.
1: 2 points.
0: I banked a lot on that stupid cat.
1: I'm sorry.
0: So, to get into heaven, I need...
1: 1,000 points.
0: And I have...
1: 7. It's time for you to go in now.
0: No, wait a minute. I'm a pretty good fellow. If all I get is 7 points, how does anyone get into heaven?
1: They don't take the test.
0: What? Now, why not?
1: Because they know they don't meet God's standards.
0: Then how do they get into heaven?
1: They've asked Jesus to take the test for them. They get in on his score, not theirs.
2: 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Or are you putting your faith in God? 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
1: One sat alone beside the highway begging. His eyes were blind, the light he could not see.

0: But you know, he says the doctors have no idea what to do with him except to keep them sedated. That's sad, isn't it? The thing that he's, and he never has gone to the roots of this thing. He never has come to the remedy. The doctors have no idea what to do with him except to keep them sedated. They're catatonic in many cases, unable to talk, unable to think, unable to express themselves. In some cases, from one dose of LSD, dropped into a party glass as a prank by somebody who felt the same way you and I did when we were growing up and we went to a party and somebody put a half pint of gin in the punch. Now the funny thing is to drop LSD in the punch. And these kids are suffering sometimes unconsolable tragedies in their lives. Now they're trying to stop using LSD in some cases, but heroin is on the increase. Cocaine, one of the most pleasurable and most deadly of all drugs, is on the increase. Marijuana is excused everywhere. It's nothing. And that's one of the hardest things to talk about. The increased use of barbiturates and amphetamines is apparent everywhere because there are millions of them. You can get them any place. Doctors prescribe them. One woman wrote me the other day, "Dear Mr. Linklater, what am I going to do about my daughter? I'm afraid she's using too many amphetamines because I notice that mine are missing." I believe if I was her, instead of writing him, I'd go get rid of mine. Now then, across the country we hear the cry, why not legalize marijuana? Since so many people are using it, it's just the present generation's alcohol. To that I say, never! Marijuana is still an unknown, dangerous drug. I want to tell you a few things about marijuana, because it's the hardest thing to argue against. I know it will come up again and again in your classrooms. Let me tell you something about marijuana. To begin with, unfortunately, since 1930, the Narcotics Bureau and other well-meaning people have advertised marijuana as a narcotic and as addictive. It is neither a narcotic nor is it addictive. The kids found this out. They dismissed all things said about marijuana. And like kids do, they ran in exactly the opposite direction and said it's harmless. Well, it is not a narcotic because it does not ease pain or put you to sleep. Nor does it build tolerance. But it is a drug. It does something that is very peculiar to marijuana that is not peculiar to any other drug almost that is on the market. It has a reverse tolerance. It is cumulative. Marijuana stays in the body for as long as weeks and sometimes months. A head who smokes marijuana every other day or every day is building up a bank. And he uses a word there that I'm going to spell because I don't think anybody on earth could pronounce it. He said it's a bank of TETRAHYDROCANNABINOL and other hallucinogenic agents in his body so that he needs less and less to get higher and higher. Just the opposite of heroin, where you need more and more to get the same pleasant rush. Marijuana is a drug that you can become dependent on, not hooked, but dependent is the word. We know that marijuana has properties which make it dangerous, if for no other reason than to drive an automobile. It does three things. First, when you're high on marijuana, you're unable to see distances as it relates to reality, or time and speed as it relates to reality. These two elements are distorted by marijuana. Third, the use of marijuana makes the glare of approaching headlights much worse than they would be to a normal eye. The person under the influence of marijuana is blinded by headlights much more than the normal person. And so we have our kids out driving cars, muscularly coordinated, even though they're high. If they were as high on alcohol as they're on marijuana, they could hardly get into the car. Unfortunately, marijuana leaves them able to move and coordinate their muscles, but not their mind. There are a lot of things we don't know about marijuana, yet but some fascinating experiences are being conducted. A doctor friend of mine at the Loma Linda Medical University in California is blowing marijuana into the little experimental cubicles where he breeds spiders of different kinds. After the spiders have breathed the marijuana for a little while, they make their spider webs, but no longer with the exquisite pattern and symmetry of nature. This is going to get something over to you if you listen. These spiders, which by instinct and heredity make certain kinds of webs, no matter where they are or what they do, now make webs that go in all directions. They've lost all their symmetry and all their pattern. Marijuana has done that
1: to them. Have you seen anything comparable to that in the young people? The sloppy, lazy, no purpose in life, no desire to work.
0: Dr. Paulson, a University of California clinical psychiatrist who sees over 3,000 students a year, has studied marijuana. 5 years ago, when he was asked to comment on marijuana, he gave the offhand opinion that marijuana was a mild hallucinogenic drug that probably couldn't hurt anybody. Then he began to study it because he became worried about this offhand medical opinion. 2 months ago, he was quoted in the Berkeley paper at the University of California with this arresting headline, "Potheads can't think straight." He says without any equivocation that people who regularly use marijuana think aimlessly without good priorities. He described their thinking as will-less and parallel to that of persons walking across a pasture where there are firm hillocks and steady ground interspersed with bog and quicksand. And as they walk across this, they're proceeding normally, naturally, and easily, and suddenly they're bogged down. That's the way the thinking process is of marijuana. Heads stay for months even after they've stopped smoking. Supposing you were to legalize marijuana, what brand are you going to legalize? And if marijuana is so harmless, why not legalize hashish, H-A-S-H-I-S-H? And he goes to mention some of the things. I'm going to close the reading of this by giving two other statements. When I talk in high schools and the kid puts his hand up back in the second row, there's always some kid with the beads and stuff, and he says, "What do you know about marijuana? Have you ever used it?" I say, "No, I've never used it." He says, "Well, how can you tell anything about it?" I say, "You young idiot, did you know that the world's greatest obstetricians have never been pregnant? You don't have to use something to know something." And that's what you kids are getting yourselves into. You'd say, "We've got to taste it. We've got to experiment with it. We're just going to smoke it one time. We're just going to..." And that's exactly where you wind up. You haven't got good sense. And you know what so many young people have told me, boys and girls? They said, "Well, if you don't, you're a chicken." Well, I'd rather be a healthy chicken than a dead idiot, wouldn't you? He raises the question, do women who go to the grocery store have to be a hen to tell a bad egg? Then the next one that comes from this high school or college kid, he says, "Marijuana is our booze. How about you on Saturday night? I bet you belt down some, don't you?" I appreciate this answer. "Thank God I don't smoke and don't drink, and I can honestly say to them, I do not drink. I do not drink, and I wouldn't have the guts to stand up in front of my audiences from coast to coast of young people and tell them not to take one drug when I'm taking another one." Amen. And that includes your cigarettes, too. I just out loud with it tonight. Anybody hooked on cigarettes is a drug addict. So I don't, and I never will. I know that most people who drink to be sociable, he said. I wish you'd hit this a little harder. They do not drink to get drunk. Most people go to cocktail parties and they have a drink. They don't intend to fall over drunk, but almost nobody smokes marijuana because it tastes good or because it's sociable. This other statement, and I'm through. We know, incidentally, that alcohol is the worst drug in point. Alcohol is about even, in fact, in point of monetary and family tragedy. But that's something that's here, and there's no reason in having another one. Just because we're stuck with cancer, why should we okay tuberculosis or leprosy? That's what I say to the kids. But I've digressed here a little, he said. But that's something for you to think about. Now then, back to the text. Young people, it's not just Brother Olaf. It's the fact that our whole nation has been plunged into sin. Now, what's the remedy? I'd like to have written the last paragraph of that. I'd have been glad, because he didn't offer the remedy, did he? He sure did lay it out as bad. And he seemed to indicate that he was a Christian. But oh, I tell you, let me finish his message for you. Number one, if you get saved at a young age, God will save you from a life of dope. You'll never have to taste it at all. If you're satisfied with Jesus, why are you looking for something else to satisfy you? But that's not the case with a lot of girls and a lot of boys. You'd say, "Brother Olaf, you came to me a little later. I came to you a little late. I've already experienced it."
1: Now then, what is the remedy? Just what we've been presenting, and that is Jesus Christ. You've got to be saved. When you get saved, then Jesus destroyed the works of the devil. And I've mentioned two works of the devil tonight, and Jesus Christ came to destroy those works. And he came to destroy. Now, there are other sins, and this is sad, but this is the way lying goes with drug addiction. Nearly every alcoholic I've ever met in my life is a liar. He has to. I mean, when he gets hooked on the stuff, he has to lie to his wife, he lies to his boss, he lies to the preacher, and then he begins to lie to himself. He said, I'm really not an alcoholic. I mean, I'm not a drunkard. I take it or leave it. I mean, and he turns out to be a liar. A drug addict does the same thing. They begin to lie. Oh, they live a lie. And they don't have any peace, or they don't have any joy. And they're hooked and hopelessly so. And they become afraid. And many of them commit suicide because of the mental disturbances. And you see, as I see this drug addiction problem, this is the end time effort, not just of we think communism is trying to steal the minds of the American people and brainwashing them. That's true, but let me tell you something. The drug problem has done far more damage because it's literally captured our young people. Now, what's happened to them? They've turned out to be rebels. They're thinking wrong. They don't want mother and dad to have anything to do with them. They've turned against God. They've turned against the Bible. They've turned against prayer. They don't memorize. Their mind won't click. They're hooked on rock and roll. And the rock and roll, of course, is one of the tremendous poisons of the mind that has gripped in Mr. Linkletter. He said the same thing. Preachers are waking up, some of them. Others are gone to sleep a little sounder and welcome the stuff into there. I have a clipping in my Bible where I used to be, and I'm thinking of a First Baptist church in one place, and I'm thinking of a Mennonite church in another place that have just welcomed a tremendous rock and roll festival into their church. And dear friends, you notice what he said? When the old spider began to smell and to sniff marijuana, of course he had more sense than to smoke it, they had to put it on him. I guess the poor thing couldn't get away. But when he went back to work, and girls, I want you to see this, and this is a practical application. When the old spider went back up the wall and said, well, I guess I better get on with my web, but he said, it don't make any difference to me how it looks. And he just flitted across. And I imagine his neighbor said, reckon what's happened to old Bill? Well, I tell you, he must have lost his blueprint. I've never seen him build a house like that, nor he never had been on marijuana before. You reckon that has anything to do with some of you want to be so slouchy? You don't want to make up your bed, and you don't want to keep your room clean. You wouldn't help your mother wash dishes, and you didn't want to keep the house, and you didn't want to vacuum the carpet, and you didn't want to look neat and nice, and you didn't keep your person as beautiful as you used to, and you wanted to look like the hippie world, and that's the way the college students are looking today. You reckon that's part of it? I believe so. But I can say this, that as our girls get right with the Lord, you're making wonderful housekeepers, room keepers, making wonderful preparing the meal and keeping everything. And I'd like to commend you for learning how to keep it. And that's the way it ought to be. And that's where it's going to be. And yet, you remember the little girl that came? I saw her the other day. The little girl that came and walked down that side. She had her hippie or yippie hair. I mean, her slacks and slouchy. She came in with a lovely mother. That's educated and refined and cultured. She came in and she looked up and saw this right here. She said, I don't dig that. She looked around and saw the arrangements of the organ and the piano. And she said, I don't dig that either. And she said, just to tell you the truth, I don't dig God. And I don't dig Jesus and I don't dig the Bible. I saw that little girl last week. And she's walking with the Lord. She goes out to witness every week and tell the sweet story. And she said, I'm not planning to go home. I'm staying in the home of a preacher because I've learned to love the Lord so good. A very difficult girl. Drugs, dope, living with a pusher, all the rest of it. And yet Jesus came in. That's the answer. And I could wish if I were to ever be on nationwide television or radio, I'd just like to tell the people, not only is the problem serious, but the remedy is sure. Jesus Christ came into this world to destroy the works of the devil. And when you let him into your heart, the Bible said, if any man be in Christ, he's a new creature. All things are passed away. Behold, all things are become new. I've been with the boys. I want to tell a story again tonight that I think illustrates and would challenge your faith. This to me is one of the most potent testimonies. I went and got a warden, Captain Mack. And he's got some reputation in Huntsville Penitentiary. He's been there more than a quarter of a century, many more years than that. I heard the chaplain one time and got acquainted with him, and he wanted to come fishing. I said, I'll come get you, because I wanted to get into death row, and I wanted to get into the pen, and Texas is my toughest state, you know that. Prophet's not without honor save in his home state. But I wanted to get in Huntsville, and I knew if I got old Captain Mack that he'd let me in. So I called up the chaplain, and I said, how about coming fishing with me? He said, yes. I said, could you get Captain Mack to come? And maybe some of the other officers. He said, yeah, I think I can. He called me. He said, we'll be ready at a certain time. You land on the strip right here, out at the maximum security home and farm, out of Huntsville. I said, I'll be there. And so I set that 180 down, and they came and met me, and old Captain Mack got in. We came down, and I think had a big fish dinner, and that night we had service like we do every night. And I said, when the service is over, Captain Mack, you got anything to tell these boys? And these boys, you know, there's I and Captain Mack, knowing where he's from and how close they were to going there. Captain Mack at home looked like anywhere. He said, yeah. He said, I believe I do. So he got up and he said, you know, they had an old boy to come to prison. Said he killed three men. Said the judge said, we're going to put you in an electric chair. And so they's about ready to electrocute him. And the governor had mercy on him and put him in for life in the Huntsville. Said he brought him in, said he's mean and mad at the world. And said he looked the situation over and killed four more. Riley's in prison. That's seven. Said they put him in solitary. You know what that is? That's a little bitty cell when you just sort of shoot him in there and that's it. No sunshine, no fresh air. I mean, he's just back in the dark. This is unbelievable. But God had some things in mind. Surely he did. He stayed in there 14 years in solitary. Captain Mack said we thought he'd die every year. Said he was supposed to die. But said we couldn't turn him out because he killed four men. Everybody's scared of him. And he said, you know, this is sweet. Tune in now. He said one day, he said somebody came along and just pushed the Bible in there to him. Said it's sort of dark, but said the old boy, and he said, now, I've always figured that when somebody got a Bible, it's trying to work their way out of prison with it. But he said he began to read it and read it and read it and said the parole board representatives, they'd go by to see him. And he just looked like it changed completely. Looked like the bitterness was gone. The hatred for the world was gone. And the old boy was all cheered up when they came and said that they got to where they never did fail to go by because they just wanted to see what he'd say next. And said to just go by and visit with him, and he'd just talk with him, you know, and he was so cordial and so nice. And they came to me one day and said, Captain Mack, would you be willing to take that old boy on the farm with you? We'd like to get him out of solitary. We've been talking to him, looking at him, watching him. Man, he's been in there all this time, looked like he's never going to die. And said, instead, he's getting better. And said, would you take him out and put him on the farm and let him work with your crew? Captain Mack, I can see him now. He said, well, he said, I'd have to study about that. He said, he went to talk to him. He went to the folks in the prison. He said, I'm willing to take him. And said when he got out, he was so weak, he could hardly walk. Said he was as white as a sheet. Said his eyes were not properly dilated to the sun. Said he had a hard time. He said, I kindly felt sorry for him. And I told my men, I said, now, boys, don't let him do anything. If he can keep up, he can just walk along like a little old dog. That's what we're going to let him do. Nobody, he can't work. And don't anybody give him anything to pick up or carry. And he said, you know, he came walking along, just skin and bones. But he said, my men said they spent a good deal of time watching him. But he said it wasn't very long until he began to worm his way in. He got a little stronger and he said, let me pick that up. Let me do this. And what do you want me to do, Captain? I'm ready. I mean, I'm feeling better. And said he just got to where he was and said everybody in my organization there said they thought a lot of him. Said, listen. And then directly Captain Mack

0: to go. I'll see to it that you get to go to that class. You go into the kitchen and go to work. And he did. And you know, the parole board watched him. And, of course, he was longing for a parole out of prison. And they gave him a put-off and a put-off. And finally, and every time he'd get a put-off, he just kept working around. And so one day, they came to Captain Mack and said, "Now, Captain Mack, we're going to answer, because he's come up again. His case has been reviewed. And we're going to give him another put-off, but I want you to watch him. And I want you to be there, and I want you to hand him the letter. And then I want you to see what his reaction is and what his attitude is when you give him that letter." Captain Mack said, "I'll do it." So he got the letter, and Captain Mack called him and said, "Okay, and here's the answer." "Said, I wonder what he says." "Said, come and read it." So he opened it up right quick. "We're going to give you another put-off. I don't believe you're ready to be released and go back to society and to a free world." And the old boy finished reading it, folded, put it in his pocket, and smiled, said, "Well, looks like the Lord got some more work for me right here." Captain Mack said, "I got in touch with the parole board, and the parole board said, I believe he's ready." And Captain Mack said, "You know where he is tonight? He's out in New Mexico preaching to the Indians, telling this sweet story of Christ." And then he closed by saying, "I believe he was a changed man." Amen? That's what Jesus does. Oh, he'll take an old criminal, or he'll take a little rebellious girl and save her from her sin. And tonight it's so tragic and so sorrowful to see anybody go out of this building tonight without faith in Jesus Christ. "I'm the way, the truth, and the life, and no man comes to the Father but by me." Jesus is standing your heart's door, standing, and he's knocking. But he's knocked before. This is the question that you face once more. What will you do with Jesus? What will you do with Jesus? Neutral you cannot be. Someday your heart will be asking, what will he do with me? I tell you, I got the answer. He's going to do with you tomorrow what you do with him today. You slam the door in his face today, and he'll slam his door, have to, in your face tomorrow. Will you come to him tonight and trust him as your Savior? Bow your heads while we pray. Now, everybody in the building and out in Radio Land, you're either saved or lost right now. You have the peace of God or you don't have the peace of God. All of it depends on your relationship to Jesus. Oh, some of the girls were saved last night, and I'm so glad. Others of you still miserable and unhappy. Why can't you get your problems solved in Christ tonight? He's never failed anybody, and he won't fail you. On a hill far away stood an old rugged cross, the emblem of suffering and shame. I wonder if you'd come to Christ tonight. Wonder if the mothers and dads that are here that live in such defeated lives, miserable and unhappy and away from the Lord, why wouldn't you come tonight with a broken heart and let Jesus cleanse you and bless you and forgive you? Our Father, bless us as we wait before thee, and save the unsaved tonight. We believe time is rapidly running out, and I pray that ere the day of grace is closed and over forever, that folks will come and be saved tonight. Oh, give us the power of the Holy Spirit now in this invitation time, and save the lost.
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0: Listen up! The tanker truck is going to blow! There's nothing we can do about it! I want everyone in the hot zone out! Fire! Police! Everyone! Do we have all the houses evacuated?
1: Just about, sir.
0: Just about?
1: Well, there are a couple of houses where the people look really comfortable. I hated to bother them.
0: What?
1: Well, one house was getting ready to have dinner. You know how rude it is to be interrupted during dinner.
2: The Bible says that there will come a time when people who do not believe in Jesus will stand before God and face an eternity in hell.
0: Look, that tanker is going to explode. Do your job, get in there, and tell those people they're in danger.
1: Oh, can't we send someone else? I feel really awkward telling people, get out now before your house explodes. I mean, who's going to believe that?
2: Because Jesus died for us, we can escape an eternal punishment in hell by having faith in Him. If you're not telling others about this good news, what excuses are you using? Another message from Lifeline Productions, located on the web at lifelinepro.com.
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1: Bob Jones University presents Word of Truth with Dr. Bob Jones, Sr. As founder of the world's largest fundamental Christian university and a preacher who loved people, Dr. Jones influenced thousands to come to the Savior. Even until the time he went to live with his Lord, his practical insight into the commandments of God and the hearts of men help people all over the world find the answers to life in the Word of Truth.
2: Now I think about the statement of the Bible, line upon line, precept upon precept, line upon line, precept upon precept. We are not to preach sermons to please the people. We are to give a message to please God, whom we represent. Now John the Baptist came to the wilderness of Judea preaching repentance. That was the note he hit. That was what he is called to do over and over and over and over. I mean, if you heard John the Baptist, you'd have got the same message set in a little different setting. Maybe every day he preached it, see? Now, you know, if you preach the gospel, you're told to preach the gospel. Well, the gospel of the grace of God is just the same thing, holds all the time, see? Holds all the time. For instance, what is the gospel? Christ died for our sins according to Scripture. Christ rose again the third day according to Scripture, see? That's the gospel. Christ died on the cross for us, bore our sins, his body on the cross. You can't preach the gospel without repeating that every time you preach it, see? But I think sometimes with so many voices on the air and so many things going on, that people say, well, I heard him say that before. Well, if you haven't heard your pastor, if you go to church regularly and you haven't heard him tell you over and over and over again that Christ died for sinners, if you haven't heard that over and over, then you haven't been hearing the gospel. The gospel is Christ died for our sins, according to Scripture. He's buried, the third day rose again according to Scripture. That's the gospel. That's the gospel Paul preached. That was the gospel story told all the world. Now, if you rightly related to that gospel, you're glad to hear it again. I never have been tired of John 3:16 in my life, not since I became a Christian. For God so loved the world, he gave his only begotten Son, whosoever believeth in him should not perish, but have everlasting life. Have you ever got tired of that verse? Why, I quote it sometimes at night after getting bed. I quote it sometimes in my mind driving along the road, on plane sometime, on wherever I'm traveling. For God so loved the world, he gave his only begotten Son, whosoever believes in him should not perish, have everlasting life. That's a wonderful story. You know, you don't mind repeating something that impressed you way back yonder. And sometimes it may bore somebody else, but it's a joy to you, see. Tell the same things over and over. People in all the realms of life. And one of the things today the matter with us, everybody's looking for something new and want to hear something new, and we're getting away from the essential fundamentals, see? Now you take in America today. I never get tired of living in a country where you have freedom of worship, freedom of speech. I'm going to hear a man say something about freedom of speech, I tune up immediately and say, well, we don't want to lose that. Freedom of worship, yes, we don't want to lose that. Now, there are not a great many fundamentals in Christianity. The fundamental truth of Christianity is that Jesus Christ came to this world, virgin-born Son of God. He died on the cross, bore our sin in his body on the cross, and laid down his life for us. And he was buried. And the third day he rose again from the dead. And went back to heaven. He's coming again someday. See? Now that's the gospel. Why, that's the story over and over and over and over and over. You never get away from it. And if people are not interested in the gospel and repetition, if they're not interested in that, there's something wrong. There's something wrong about it. Now, they might think it'd be wiser to distribute a little more gospel, something like that. But when people are bored by the gospel, there's something wrong with them spiritually. When they are bored with repetition, in every schoolroom in America, there's repetition. Every teacher, there's repetition. That's the secret of learning. And one of the things today is not that we are overemphasizing the gospel. We're not overemphasizing John 3:16. We're not overemphasizing the blood atonement. We're not overemphasizing any of those fundamentals. You can't overemphasize them. You can't get away from them. Now, somebody that's been converted, built up in the faith, may need some meat instead of milk, you know. But, you know, it doesn't matter how old you get. Sometimes you like some milk, don't you? Yes. Yes, old people take back the milk, a lot of them. And I've noticed Christians as I've come along the way of life, the older they get, the more inclined they are to come back to the fundamentals. You know, I never shall forget one time I saw the old man die, an old preacher, and his son got down on his knees by the bed and said, Father, you've been such a wonderful man. You haven't anything to be afraid of. He said, Son, don't talk to me like that. He said, tell me about the blood of Jesus. He said, nothing will do for a dying man but the blood of Jesus. Blood of Jesus Christ shed on the cross. Why, did you ever get tired of singing that is a fountain filled with blood drawn from Emmanuel's veins, and sinners plunged beneath that flood lose all their guilty stains? Why, all through the Old Testament, the emphasis on blood. See, blood. The blood of beasts and all that kind of blood. All down was a type of the blood which Christ was shed on the cross. But you know, this day and time, I said, well, I don't want any bloody gospel, you know. I want something philosophical or something else. The only gospel of the grace of God you have is a bloody gospel. All through the Old Testament, every time the priest sacrificed the lamb, he was typifying the blood that was to be. Then Jesus Christ came dead, and he told you folks when you celebrate the Lord's Supper, see, you're doing it in remembrance of me. The wine to speak of the blood, the bread to speak of the broken body, and every Sunday. Now, let me tell you something. We are not in danger today of an overemphasis on the fundamentals. We are in danger of an overemphasis on non-essentials, things that may be important but not essential to salvation. I know Bible scholars would like to teach the Word and get very profound and deep, but you know the average person is very fortunate if he can understand the simple fundamentals of the faith. I think about so many times, you know, Paul wrote to the Corinthians, said, I'm determined not to know anything among you save Jesus Christ and Him crucified. The emphasis is on you. I'm determined not to know anything among you. You know why? Well, they were little babies. They hadn't grown up. That's all he knew among them. He didn't say that he could overdo that. But they were babies in Christ. That's the reason he's given them so much milk over and over and over and over. They needed it. Some preachers, they're getting the deep and profound things, and the little babies are starving right there in the church for me every Sunday morning. Some of them are gray-headed babies. Some old people, see? They get out there and they're going to be proud. Got to get a new sermon this morning. Well, is there a special need for it? You can take an old text that you preached before and give a little different slant to the thing, a little stronger emphasis to the thing, and review the thing. And use some illustrations again, you might pick up a good illustration. But now a man that won't preach a sermon over that ought to be preached over isn't fit to preach a sermon the first time. And a man that's too lazy to make a new sermon, therefore preaches an old sermon, he isn't fit to preach at all. But we've got to wake up to this situation. What America needs today is an emphasis upon the fundamentals of the Christian faith, a strong emphasis, not upon the ethics of the Bible, that's in there. Yeah, how you do a thing, that's in that. Yes, you need to emphasize it. But the important thing today is line upon line and precept upon precept. The modernists and all this looking for something new today, they're getting away from the fundamentals of the faith. We're drifting away. I had a pastor one time, he's a Bible-believing preacher. But, you know, he's the most cautious fellow to have a brand new sermon every Sunday. Talked about things that people that didn't know anything about. But you know, when you've got a sermon, if it's a gospel sermon, you can put the blood in it. It's not a gospel sermon without the shedding of blood. There's no gospel. Christ died for our sins. He was buried. The third day he rose from the dead. That's the gospel. Went back to heaven. That's the gospel. He died for us. Christ died for me. That's the most wonderful story in the world. Sometimes when maybe we've sinned and done what we shouldn't do, we go to realize He died for us. Jesus bore our sins in His body on a cross. Do you like to forget something somebody did for you? Somebody, maybe a mother, a dad, or somebody. A story is precious to you. Somebody sacrificed one time. Some old saint maybe did something for you. You get away from it, you forget it. Why, there's never been anything done in the world like Christ dying on the cross for sinners. Came down to the noonday of heaven to the midnight of earth. Laid His life down for you and me. Unborn we were, but He knew. He was God manifest in the flesh, and He died on the cross. You can't overemphasize the cross. You can underemphasize some other things that you ought to emphasize, but you can't overemphasize the cross. Without the shedding of blood, there's no remission for sins. Listen, right now, with all the preaching going on in America, now when I say Christ died a substitutional vicarious death, maybe some of you listening to me right now don't know what that means. Substitution? Well, you might know that's a little simpler. He died in our place, see. Vicarious, He died on our account, see. He died in our stead, He died on our account. Our sins put Him on the cross. He said, nobody takes my life from me, I lay it down on myself. Have power to lay it down, have power to take it again. No wonder the old hymn writer wrote, in the cross of Christ I glory towering over the wrecks of time. Listen, Christ died for our sins. He was buried the third day He rose from the dead. That's the gospel. Now He's up in the right hand of the Father, interceding for us. It's nice to say, in the name of Jesus, that's on our access to God. Yes. You're going to leave that out of your prayer and just break in and say amen. No, sir. You close your prayer that way because that's your only access to God. We ask this in thy name, name of the Lord Jesus Christ. That's our access. Now, what about a man just says, goes to God and asks him for something just as if he deserved it himself? No, sir. You have a Savior that died for you. And all the prayers, all the Bible prayers come in the name of Jesus. If you don't say it, you have to mean it. Because that's your only access to God. Now, we get all bewildered and talked about and so forth. A man said to me, he said, I wish he'd preach something else besides the death of Christ. Well, maybe he had a lot of little babies to preach to. See, maybe that's all they were. Now, why don't you get your Bible down and go to reading it? Why don't you get your Bible? Let me suggest this now. You take your Bible, if you're a Christian now, born-again Christian, and begin with the first epistle of John, the three of those epistles. You might read through the Gospel of John first, Gospel of St. John, as we say. Then start it over at the epistles. It's addressed to little children, born ones. And start in there. Now, you little children, he starts out with you and deals with you. And you read over, take the first epistle of John, the second epistle, the third epistle, read them over four, five, six times. Read those two every day for about 10 days. You begin to see some light and get something. Now remember, it's addressed to born ones, little children. You're a child of God. He's talking to Father, talking to his children. Now let's start in doing it. What do you say? How about that now? Our Heavenly Father, help us to do it. Help us to love thy word and magnify thy word, for thou hast magnified above thine own name. So keep us faithful and give us wisdom and leadership of the Spirit of God. Help us to be true to thee in all things. Help us to hide thy word in our heart, that we may not sin against thee. Help us to be faithful in all things. We pray in the precious name of the Lord Jesus Christ. Amen.
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20% of the world's population lives in China. Most of them have never one time heard the gospel. It has been 51 years since there's been a missionary in China, which means that an entire generation has lived and died, never having a gospel witness. In 1994, the Almanac stated that China has a population of approximately 2 billion people. If we could have a miracle ministry in China, and they could have 3,000 people saved and baptized every week, and could freeze the population where it currently is, it would take 12,820 years just to win China to Christ. Truly, the harvest is plenteous. Our burden and our goal as the Wings as Eagles ministry is to help with this recording to send missionaries to China to learn the language and preach the gospel to those who

0: Your Honor, the defendant was caught with the stolen goods in his hands.
1: Well, he probably needed them. Not guilty. Next.
2: I confess, Your Honor, I killed my boss.
1: Well, we all make mistakes. Not guilty. Next.
3: Many people think God will overlook their sin because he's good.
1: Not guilty. Next.
4: What's with this judge? 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
1: Not guilty. Next.
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3: 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How will you face judgment? 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
1: 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But right now, let's get right into today's message, and may the Lord bless you as you listen to the Word of God. Now, let's read a little bit of Scripture here, quite a bit of Scripture. Just follow along with me. I'll go through it quickly. Look at verse 47. Verse 47. Verily, verily, I say unto you, he that believeth on me hath everlasting life. I am that bread of life. Verse 51. I am the living bread. Verse 53. Then Jesus said unto them, verily, verily, I say unto you, except ye eat of the flesh of the Son of Man and drink his blood, ye have no life in you. Whoso eateth my flesh and drinketh my blood hath eternal life, and I will raise him up at the last day. And this is where a lot of religions go off the maps, they go off the rails, and they start saying, you know, you got to eat his literal blood, his literal flesh. Jesus makes it clear that he's talking about spiritual things in verse 63. He said, it is the spirit that quickeneth, the flesh profiteth nothing. So he's talking about himself as the bread of life, but he's talking about the fact that you've got to receive a person, you've got to receive him, and that's in the form and presence of the Holy Spirit of God. I'm not going to preach on that this morning. I'm simply telling you, Jesus is trying to explain something spiritual to them. Please get this. This is the crowd that comes to Jesus, and they're wanting physical blessings that he could offer them, but they're not interested in him. I need you to see what's going on in this chapter because it might help us. Yes, they're seeking Jesus, but for their own benefit. It's all about them. And he's trying to get them to see this, that he's got something so much better than physical bread. And so all that you're reading in this chapter stems from the fact that there's a crowd that wants Jesus for their own personal benefit. Now, with that in mind, go back to chapter 6, verse 3. I gave all that material so we could get to this. 6:3. And Jesus went up in a mountain, and there he sat with the disciples. And the Passover, a feast of the Jews, was nigh. When Jesus then lifted up his eyes and saw a great company coming to him, he saith unto Philip, whence shall we buy bread that these may eat? So let me say this. Even though he's more interested in the spiritual, God does care about your physical needs. You see, I could overpaint the story the other way. He cares about your physical needs. I don't want us to miss that. So he does care about this crowd that is hungry. And so he asks Philip a question. And of course, Philip, if you study Philip, I would take you to John 14 this morning. I'm not going to. He seems to be, Thomas is the doubter. Remember Thomas? He's sort of painted as a doubter. But Philip is sort of the skeptic. Really, I think I can show you in this story. Philip's the guy that's got a lot of common sense and just looks at things on a practical level. Okay? I'm going to show you that if you'll just bear with me. So he looks to Philip and he says, where are we going to get the bread that this crowd may get something to eat? And the Bible says in verse 6, he's testing Philip. He said this to prove him, for he himself knew what he would do. Jesus already knows what Philip's going to do. Jesus knows what he's going to do. Did you know there's a place in Deuteronomy chapter 13? Let me ask you this. Is he testing Philip? Does he still give tests? Does God still give tests? He sure does. In Deuteronomy 13, he basically says, I let all those idols and those gods into your life to prove you, to test you, to see if you really love me. You know, we talk about how difficult it is to live for God in a third world country. It might be more difficult in a first world country because we've got a lot of idols and a lot of little gods and a lot of things that we covet, and they mean so much to us, it just might be a test. Do you know if God gives you a raise, it might be a test? Yep. Yes, sir. Did you know God will put things into your life to see if you're serious about living for Him? Sure. So the Bible says here, and I want you to get this, he says to Philip, what do you think? And he does it to prove him, and then notice Philip in verse 7, Philip answered him, 200 penny worth of bread is not sufficient for them that every one of them may take a little. Philip, he fails the test. Philip simply fails the test. Did you know sometimes your brain will interfere with your faith? See, Philip's practical. He takes a look at the crowd and he says, you know, I think we could probably come up with 200 penny worth of bread. But Lord, I've done some figuring. I've analyzed this thing over. And I'm just telling you right now, ain't no way. It's not enough. If we had everybody's resources here, it wouldn't give us enough. In other words, I'm looking at this from a common sense perspective. I'm being practical. I've done the math. And there's no way we're going to be able to feed this crowd. He's looking at it through the eyes of common sense and being practical and reasonable. My sister years ago, we all do this. But my sister, in other words, we all sort of make plans and act like what we can and can't do based on purely physical things. My sister was in a vehicle. She couldn't get it started. And when you try to, y'all know this, you try to start up, crank a vehicle long enough, eventually just the battery goes dead. And now I know what us men would say. Maybe our wife, maybe our kids would say, well, Daddy, let's just pray. Practical common sense says, listen, son, the battery's dead. It's not going to start. What? Let's not be stupid. We got a dead battery. I turn the key, nothing happens. And my sister said that happened, and her little girl said, God, would you please start this car for Mommy? Turn the key, fired right up. Practicality says can't do this. Common sense says can't do this. Not going to work. Philip does the math. He's good at being reasonable, and he's good at looking the situation over and saying, here's what we can do, here's what we can't do. He says if we pull our money, it's not even going to be close to enough. But what should Philip have said? Hey, Philip, this is Jesus talking. When shall we buy bread that these may eat? Wouldn't it have been wonderful if he had said, now, Lord, humanly speaking, this is impossible. But Lord, I was there when you turned that water into wine. And Lord, I was there when you raised up that man that had been lame for 38 years. Lord, this is impossible from my perspective, but in your hands, little is much when God is in it. God, just tell me what you want me to do, and Lord, I'm just going to sit back and watch you work. Wouldn't that have been a better answer? I mean, I don't know what the Lord wanted him to say, but I believe that'd have been a better answer. You see, there's five loaves and there's two fish. Have I got that right? There's five loaves, there's two fish divided by 1,000 people. And notice what they say. What are they in verse 9 among so many? Five loaves, two fishes, what are they? But see, that's not how God does math. It's five loaves, two fish, plus Jesus. And that's the part we leave out. It's five loaves, two fish, plus Jesus, and that changes the whole story. That changes everything. You see, it's not David and five little stones facing Goliath. It's little David, five stones, plus Jesus. It's not three men in a fiery furnace. It's three men plus Jesus. It's not Paul and Silas by themselves in a prison cell singing praises. It's Paul and Silas plus Jesus. And that changes the whole story. It all depends. You ask the question, what are they? They ask the question, what are these five loaves? What are these two fishes? It all depends on whose hands they're in. Amen. It all depends on who's holding those fish and who's holding those loaves. And if it's five loaves and two fish plus Jesus, it equals a Thanksgiving feast with leftovers. Do you see the difference? Oh, how often we leave out the plus Jesus. I don't know what you're going through today. I don't know your circumstances. I don't know the mountain you're trying to climb. I don't know how hard your home life is. I don't know how difficult you're facing a job situation or marriage or children or a wayward son. I don't know what you're going through. Just don't forget to add plus Jesus. It changes the story. In 1991, it was not a handful of sorry, good-for-nothing scoundrels trying to start a church. It was a handful of sorry, good-for-nothing scoundrels plus Jesus. And that makes all the difference. It's not Shannon going alone to a jail. It's Shannon plus Jesus. It is not Stephen Mustard and his family going to Zimbabwe. It's the Mustards plus Jesus. Philip left out Jesus. Philip said, can't be done. Better add plus Jesus to your equation. But not leave him out. And so, back to chapter 6, verse 64 now. 64. I'm almost through. Although I could preach for another hour. And some of you could, but... Or you could listen for another hour, but you're leaving out Jesus. The Bible says in verse 64, chapter 6, but there are some of you that believe not, for Jesus knew from the beginning who they were that believed not and who should betray him. And he said, therefore said I unto you that no man can come unto me except it were given him, unto him of my Father. From that time, many of his disciples went back. Now, that's not the 12. These are a lot of other disciples. They went back and walked no more with him. Here's the deserters. Here's the ones that he didn't meet their expectations. Or his expectations were higher than they were willing to strive for. So they leave. They desert. So I ask myself, why? And when I ask why did they desert, then I start asking myself questions. And here's the question I ask myself. Do I only follow Jesus for what he gives me? Do I want his heart or do I just want his hand? It's a fair question. Am I only going to be excited and live for him as long as... It's a fair question. Notice verse 67. Then said Jesus unto the 12. That's the reason you know verse 66 is not the 12. Then said Jesus unto the 12, will ye also go away? I wonder what's going on in Jesus' heart at this very moment. I mean, he has raised a lame man of 38 years. He's turned the water to wine. He's walked on water. He's fed thousands and thousands with five loaves and two fishes. And crowds are leaving left and right. I wonder what's going on in the heart of Jesus Christ. And then turns and looks at the ones he has selected, handpicked to serve him. And says, you going to leave too? You going to go with them? Verse 68, praise the Lord. Every now and then Simon Peter does something good. Then Simon Peter answered him, Lord, to whom shall we go? Thou hast the words of eternal life. And we believe and are sure that thou art the Christ, the Son of the living God. What's Peter say? Are you kidding? Who else is there? What else is there? In other words, if you are who we think you are, we're all in. And we're not just here to get our belly full. You're something. You're the Christ, the Son of the living God. We're not just here for us. We're here for you. Corey Ten Boom said, you'll never really know that Jesus is all you need until Jesus is all you have. The problem with us is we have so much more. You'll never know that He's all you need until He is all you have. My heart today to you is that if we truly believe that He is who He claims to be, then why wouldn't we be all in?
2: 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Until next time, may the Lord bless you as you serve Him.

0: Oh, most wise Dr. Shammy.
1: That's Shammy.
0: Oh, sorry. I come seeking your wisdom.
1: What insight may I bestow upon you today?
0: George has stolen my pen. What should we do?
1: Are you standing in judgment of your fellow man?
0: But Dr. Shammy isn't stealing wrong.
1: Morality is not an absolute. Morality is relative. There are no absolutes.
0: Really?
1: Absolutely. You cannot force your morals on someone else.
0: But I thought stealing was wrong.
1: There is no right and wrong. But if you wish, I'll talk to George.
0: I don't think so. He just drove off in your car.
1: What? He stole my car? He can't do that.
0: Well, I thought you said stealing wasn't wrong.
1: But this is my car.
0: So who decides when it's right and when it's wrong? So
1: stop philosophizing and get me a telephone.
0: So there are no rights and wrongs unless you're the one wronged?
1: Will you call 911?
2: 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Another message from Lifeline Productions, the comic strip of radio at lifelinepro.com.
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1: When I was 11, Dad left us for another woman. I blamed Mom and became rebellious. A friend took me to church where all the kids went forward, so I did too, but I remained selfish and demanding. I wanted to be a rock star to show the world. So at 17, I quit school to join a rock band. After a year of traveling, I gave them 2 weeks' notice. In retaliation, they abandoned me in Florida. Dad sent me money to get home, and I found another band, auditioned, and became the lead singer. My manager lined up a record company executive to see me perform, and when I didn't get the contract, I began drinking. Soon I was promiscuous, and I had an abortion to protect my career. Then I married a drummer who used cocaine, and I started using drugs too. We went to California, where I heard about Jesus from some Christians. We returned to Kansas City and fought constantly. Then my brother and I flew to California for my grandmother's funeral, and my brother explained the gospel to me. Flying home, right over Las Vegas, I prayed, asking Jesus to save me. My husband would have none of Jesus and soon left me to marry another woman. I quit smoking and sang in church instead of in bars. I mentored women. 9 years later, I went to a singles picnic and met Dennis. We married, and God has given us 4 sons. I'm Cynthia, and I know that Jesus will set you free. And if the Son, therefore, shall make you free, ye shall be free indeed.
0: If you would like to be free from the weight of sin by receiving Jesus Christ as Lord and Savior, call 1-888-NEED-HIM right now. Free Indeed is a production of Pacific Garden Mission, 1458 South Canal Street, Chicago, Illinois, 60607. 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

Matthew 11:28 through 30 says, "Come unto me, all ye that labor and are heavy laden, and I will give you rest. 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
1: This is American Family News. I'm Steve Chortle. The Justice Department has threatened California with possible legal action over what it says are non-citizens believed to have received mail ballots for next month's midterm elections. A letter Tuesday to Secretary of State Shirley Weber from Trent McCotter, the acting Deputy Attorney General, says the Justice Department has provided officials in Los Angeles County with a password-protected thumb drive with a list of names the federal government believes are likely non-citizens who were sent ballots to participate in November's election. The letter obtained by the Associated Press gives the state 48 hours to determine whether any citizens are included on that list. A 19-year-old man is facing felony charges after prosecutors say a planned mass shooting targeting Indian people at a Chicago-area Hindu temple was thwarted when his rifle allegedly jammed. Fox's Ted Linder reports.
2: Alexandros Paparakis was arrested after a co-worker alerted police to alleged threats in an 8-page manifesto outlining plans for mass murder. Investigators say a search of his apartment uncovered an unregistered AR-style rifle, loaded magazines, hundreds of rounds of ammunition, and Nazi memorabilia. Authorities say the specific intended target has not been confirmed, but there's no ongoing threat to the public. Paparakis remains in custody and is due back in court October 30th. Ted Lindner, Fox News.
1: A new study reveals traditional two-parent families are disappearing in major American cities at a record rate. FN's Chris Woodward has prepared this report.
3: Love and marriage, they go together like a horse and carriage.
4: In places like Detroit and Washington, D.C., fewer than 25% of households with children are headed by married parents. While many analysts point to inflation and rising living costs as the main cause, political commentator Michael Knowles argued on the Fox & Friends program that economics do not tell the full story, pointing out that wealthy areas are also seeing steep declines.
5: This is a big problem because the family is the fundamental unit of politics. So if you lose your families, you're going to have a real hard time having a country. A lot of people are blaming socioeconomic factors, and that's actually the least contributing factor.
4: Instead, data shows faith is the strongest factor. Americans who attend religious services weekly are nearly 40% more likely to marry and over 60% more likely to have children. Knowles said the shift is heavily tied to religious decline.
5: The biggest driver is religiosity. And as religion declines, so does the American family.
4: Areas with high religious participation, such as Utah and Fort Bend County, Texas, are bucking the trend, with married parent rates topping nearly 80%.
5: You know, it turns out that if you believe God tells you to be fruitful and multiply, it turns out you're probably going to do it. We'll be one nation under God, or we probably won't be a nation at all.
3: No, sir.
6: I'm Chris Woodward.
1: An official says the roof of a private school has collapsed in northwestern Pakistan and killed at least 28 school children and a teacher. More than 50 others were injured on Thursday. Several children remain trapped under the rubble in Peshawar, which is the capital of Khyber Pakhtunkhwa province. The president of Cornell University addressed angry faculty members about the alleged gang rape of a woman at a frat house. Fox's Sue Guzman reports.
7: In that meeting on Wednesday, Cornell President Michael Kotlikoff admitted there were missteps in his handling of the woman's report that she was gang raped at a fraternity house in 2024. He's asking for more time to implement reforms and push for cultural changes at the university. This is faculty's debating a no-confidence resolution in his administration. A woman identified as Jane Doe is suing Cornell, alleging the university mishandled her complaint. A no-confidence vote by the faculty, though, would be a largely symbolic one, as only the university's trustees could decide how the university is run and who leads it. Sue Guzman, Fox News.
1: The alleged rape happened 2 years ago. Jane Doe, at the time, filed a police report that specifically exonerated all the suspects of all alleged crimes. More news at AFN.net. For American Family News, I'm Steve Jordan.
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6: the words of Agur the son of Jake, even the prophecy the man spake unto Ithiel, even unto Ithiel and Ucal. Surely I am more brutish than any man, and have not the understanding of a man. I neither learned wisdom, nor have the knowledge of the holy. Who hath ascended up into heaven, or descended? Who hath gathered the wind in his fists? Who hath bound the waters in a garment? Who hath established all the ends of the earth? What is his name, and what is his son's name, if thou canst tell? Every word of God is pure. He is a shield unto them that put their trust in him. Add thou not unto his words, lest he reprove thee, and thou be found a liar. Two things have I required of thee, deny me them not before I die. Remove far from me vanity and lies. Give me neither poverty nor riches. Feed me with food convenient for me, lest I be full and deny thee, and say, Who is the Lord? Or lest I be poor and steal, and take the name of my God in vain. Accuse not a servant unto his master, lest he curse thee, and thou be found guilty. There is a generation that curseth their father, and doth not bless their mother. There is a generation that are pure in their own eyes, and yet is not washed from their filthiness. There is a generation, oh, how lofty are their eyes, and their eyelids are lifted up. There is a generation whose teeth are as swords, and their jaw teeth as knives, to devour the poor from off the earth, and the needy from among men. The horse leech hath two daughters, crying, Give, give! There are three things that are never satisfied, yea, four things say not, It is enough. The grave, and the barren womb, the earth that is not filled with water, and the fire that saith not, It is enough. The eye that mocketh at his father, and despiseth to obey his mother, the ravens of the valley shall pick it out, and the young eagles shall eat it. There be three things which are too wonderful for me, yea, four which I know not. The way of an eagle in the air, the way of a serpent upon a rock, the way of a ship in the midst of the sea, and the way of a man with a maid. Such is the way of an adulterous woman. She eateth, and wipeth her mouth, and saith, I have done no wickedness. For three things the earth is disquieted, and for four which it cannot bear. For a servant when he reigneth, and a fool when he is filled with meat. For an odious woman when she is married, and an handmaid that is heir to her mistress. There be four things which are little upon the earth, but they are exceeding wise. The ants are a people not strong, yet they prepare their meat in the summer. The conies are but a feeble folk, yet make they their houses in the rocks. The locusts have no king, yet go they forth all of them by bands. The spider taketh hold with her hands, and is in kings' palaces. There be three things which go well, yea, four are comely in going. A lion which is strongest among beasts, and turneth not away for any. A greyhound, an he-goat also, and a king against whom there is no rising up. If thou hast done foolishly in lifting up thyself, or if thou hast thought evil, lay thine hand upon thy mouth. Surely the churning of milk bringeth forth butter, and the wringing of the nose bringeth forth blood, so the forcing of wrath bringeth forth strife. We trust that the power of God's Word on today's edition of Light for Your Pathway was a blessing. 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

0: I, even I, am he that comforteth you. Who art thou that thou shouldst be afraid of a man that shall die?
1: Hi, my name is Bob, and I'm a real nice guy, and I'd like to live in your house.
2: Excuse me, but do I know you?
3: As ridiculous as this sounds, this is what some people expect from God.
1: No, but that's okay. You see, I do a lot of nice things, like I give money to the poor, and just yesterday, I mowed my neighbor's lawn. You just ask anybody, they'll tell you, I'm a real nice guy.
3: Some people believe that just by being good, God will let them into his home.
2: You can't live here just because you're nice.
1: What do you mean I can't live here? You let that little boy live here. Has he ever given to the poor or mowed a neighbor's lawn? 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
2: Well, of course he lives here. 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
1: Oh, I see. 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
3: You wouldn't expect to be allowed into someone's home if you were a stranger. Do you expect to get into heaven if you've never met its owner? Join God's family, get to know Jesus, and be welcomed home. 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

0: Isaiah 42 verse 12 says, "Let them give glory unto the Lord and declare his praise in the islands." 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
1: Mail's here, ma'am.
2: Oh, thank you.
1: I think I saw your son playing in the street.
2: Oh, okay.
1: Well, aren't you going to tell him to stop playing in the street?
2: What? Restrict my little Bobby? 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
1: But there are cars driving by, big trucks. 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
2: That's his choice. 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
2: Of course I do. 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
1: This is American Family News. I'm Steve Jordahl. President Trump has been traveling all over the country campaigning for the Republican Party. He's been telling voters to vote as if he were on the ballot. Fox's Alexandria Hoff discusses where the president went this time.
2: This final midterm sprint is aimed at boosting Republican turnout, with the president hoping to convey that any short-term economic issues are just that and part of a long-term investment that his administration is making in the country. So while most campaign stops have been focused on GOP Senate and gubernatorial candidates, Montana rally was really to aid specifically Republican House candidate Aaron Flint. And when it comes to the House, a new Fox News poll shows 54% of voters saying that they back the Democratic candidate in their House district versus 45% favoring a GOP candidate. It's a gap that has widened since last month. And on the issues, Democrats are also leading when it comes to foreign policy and inflation in particular.
1: The president will be holding another rally on Friday in Georgia. China is helping arm the Houthi rebels for their terror activities in Yemen. Jeff Smith with the Heritage Foundation says the Houthis were being financed by Iran, which is under severe duress because of the war with the U.S.
3: You can wreak a lot of havoc with just a little bit of missile capability. So the idea that maybe they're getting the ability to build even more advanced ballistic missiles, and that this is coming from China, is deeply concerning. It's deeply concerning. I mean, this has been an escalation ramp the Houthis have been going up, and it began with satellite information coming from China. Now it's moving to missile parts, and we've even had targeting information provided by China that has resulted in the death of U.S. troops. I mean, we need to draw a red line somewhere.
1: Even if far-left Islamist Minnesota Congresswoman Ilhan Omar is found guilty, there are questions about if she'll ever be held accountable to the American people. AFN's Chad Groening has more.
4: Though the Department of Homeland Security has provided scant information about the specifics, it has confirmed that the Tuesday raid on the Minnesota Congresswoman's Washington, D.C. home was part of an ongoing federal investigation. The Department of Justice also revealed that the investigation is criminal in nature and that Omar's immigration paperwork is under scrutiny. Robert Spencer is the director of Jihad Watch.
5: The contention is that she has committed immigration fraud, and there is actually an abundance of evidence out there about that. The case has all been ridiculed by Omar herself as just the Trump administration waging political war against its enemies. But this is a ridiculous charge in itself, because the Biden administration was the one that weaponized the Justice Department against its political enemies by persecuting Trump with all these fake charges.
4: Spencer says now Trump is simply trying to restore balance to our judicial system
5: and end the situation where the left can do whatever it wants while patriots are persecuted simply for exercising their constitutional rights. And so I certainly hope that there's a full prosecution of Ilhan Omar. But because I know that there are still many, many people who support that two-tier justice system, and they are still in power, that she'll probably skate.
4: I'm Chad Groening.
1: Six people, including one child, were killed Tuesday night in a plane crash near Wisconsin Dells, the Sauk County Sheriff's Department said. The six-seat, single-engine plane was traveling from Kenosha to Menomine when it crashed in a wooded area near Mirror Lake State Park in the town of Delona shortly before 10 a.m. Claire Morrell, author of The Tax Exit, says social media companies are encouraged to take down explicit content with Section 240 of the Communications Act, but they're not, because there's no repercussions for leaving content up, and it drives customer use.
6: We see that the most kind of violent, extreme, grotesque content is what is amplified on these platforms and can quickly then go viral and spreading, you know, the personal tragedies of families all over the internet.
1: And finally, Pope Leo XIV's lung cancer diagnosis raises questions about the future of his pontificate, but Vatican watchers say the 71-year-old's diagnosis could have other unintended effects, not all of them negative. It could propel Leo to accelerate his own agenda and galvanize support for him. Find more news at AFN.net. For American Family News, I'm Steve Jordahl.

0: Welcome to Through the Bible. Today, our study of Exodus 12 with Dr. J. Vernon McGee is going to take us to one fateful night in Egypt. I'm Steve Schwetz. And before we get started, Greg and I have got a few minutes for an update on our partnership with Endure International to reach people in all places of Pakistan.
1: Yeah, this is a really cool story, Steve. So we talk a lot about our television, satellite television partner, Endure International. They do six of the major languages of the Muslim world. They do Turkish, Arabic, Urdu, Farsi, and Indonesian, many of these major, major languages. Well, one day I'm working at my computer and I got an email that they started some listening groups in Pakistan in a language called Marwari. And that is not a language that they had done any work for us in. And what we found out is that the local Urdu-speaking pastor was could also translate it into Marwari, and they basically had home groups. They didn't call them that. Okay?
0: Yeah.
1: And this is why we like to say the Holy Spirit is always a couple steps ahead of us, right?
0: Yep.
1: And the really cool thing was I said, Marwari, I think we have some audio in that language. And so essentially what happened was we were able to connect them with the audio that was produced in India for the home groups in the language of Marwari.
0: In India.
1: Yeah.
0: Okay.
1: And this is why, and you love to tell people this, why do we do all these obscure languages?
0: Yeah, because again, most of these people are already speaking Urdu. Why would that pastor take the time to translate it? And those of you that are like me, probably monolinguistic, you don't appreciate what a heart language is, what you learned at, you know, on your mother's knee, so to speak. And the lack of content in these smaller languages has people listen when they normally wouldn't listen, even if they're talking about Jesus Christ.
1: Yes.
0: And so it's just an exciting opportunity. The smaller the language, the higher the effectiveness that we find the ministry goes through or receives almost without exception.
1: Yes, and this is a very practical example of what Steve articulated is a philosophy, but it gets very practical when you realize that people's spiritual language is their mother tongue.
0: Yeah.
1: And that's why when you hear us talking about being in 250 languages or growing in the number of languages, we're not trying to get bragging rights. We want to literally reach more people in their mother tongues. And we found through this initiative, they had formed seven listening groups.
0: Yeah. And that's the other thing that I appreciate about the growth of Through the Bible as a ministry. When we started, we were a broadcast ministry. In fact, we used to have our logo was an open Bible with this big, massive radio tower on the top of it. And we would just fling the seed out and, gee, let's get some letters back. Now, completely different with these small groups, with the follow-up teams. In Pakistan, we've got people following up with these groups, and they are giving birth to local churches. People are being discipled, and it's really taking the ministry to the next level from a missionary outreach standpoint.
1: Yes, so exciting.
0: Greg, why don't you pray for us as we begin?
1: Father, we're just grateful to see your Spirit moving in powerful ways through our humble efforts. And we pray you continue to allow us to get into more of these smaller heart languages so that all of those wonderful things we just celebrated will continue to happen to your glory. In Jesus' name, amen.
0: Here's Dr. J. Vernon McGee with our study of Exodus 12 on Through the Bible.
2: Now, friends, we have come to a high point in the book of Exodus. It's the institution of the Passover, and we need to put down at the very beginning this statement where Paul says, Christ, our Passover, is offered for us. And that is important for us to see, by the way, that we are going to see Christ in this particular place here. Now let me read, beginning chapter 12, verse 1. And the Lord spake unto Moses and Aaron in the land of Egypt, saying, This month shall be unto you the beginning of months. It shall be the first month of the year to you. Now, this brings us to what I have called a brand new division of the book of Exodus. The first was a deliverer. Now it's the deliverance. And the deliverance is actually not by Moses. The deliverance is first by blood. That's the Passover feast, the death of the firstborn. And then we have in chapters 13 and 14, crossing the Red Sea and the destruction of the army of Egypt. And that's by power. God delivered them by blood and by power. and redemption, friends, today is by blood and by power. The blood that the Lord Jesus shed for us to pay the penalty for our sins. And then the power of the Holy Spirit in making this real and making it effectual in our sinful hearts. For it's not by might nor by power, but by my Spirit, saith the Lord. So it's the work of the Lord Jesus on the cross for us. It's the work of the Holy Spirit in us. And that is important to see here in the redemption. Now, we have here that God says, this is the beginning of months for you. Actually, this is where it all begins. This is the birthday of the nation, actually. And yet, we'll see an emphasis not put upon the nation, but really upon the family. The emphasis is there. That was true, we saw in Genesis. But now Israel entered Egypt as a family, and they make their exit now as a nation overnight. But the interesting point for us to consider here, God did not place the emphasis on the nation, but on the family here. Now, the families were the building blocks out of which the nation was made. You remember Pharaoh forced them to make bricks without straw, but God had them make the bricks of the family for the building of a nation out of the straws of individuals. And we'll find that here. There is an old cliche, it's epigrammatic to say it, I know, but it's true. No nation is stronger than the families of that nation. Now we're going to watch God make bricks with plenty of straw. He has a lot of individuals, and the Passover is the oldest religious holiday known to man. It's not a national holiday in the sense that Yom Kippur is, the Day of Atonement, but it is a religious holiday, and it was a family affair. God redeemed the individual in the family. Now, this is to be, though, the birthday of the nation. This is the beginning of months, and the zero hour has come. Here is where the countdown begins for the exodus out of Egypt. And notice now what he says in verse 3. Speak ye unto all the congregation of Israel, saying, in the 10th day of this month, they shall take to them every man a lamb, according to the house of their fathers, a lamb for a house. Now, there are two prominent points of emphasis in this verse here. You can see it's a family celebration that we're going to have. First is the blood, and the second is the house or the family. The lamb speaks, of course, of the blood that'll be put on the doorpost. This is a great emphasis now God's putting on the family, though they've become a nation. And he'll deliver the nation, but he does it by families, and the families by individuals. Notice, every man a lamb according to the house of their fathers, a lamb for a house. You see, this is getting it right down to the family, to each house. Now listen to this verse, verse 4. And if the household be too little for the lamb, well, it doesn't say anything about the lamb being too little for the household. That wouldn't happen. The lamb is sufficient, friends. The way this is presented, the lamb is adequate. If the household be too little for the lamb, let him and his neighbor next unto his house take it according to the number of the souls. Every man according to his eating shall make your count for the lamb. Now God goes right down to the individual in the family. Every man shall be counted in on this. You take the lamb for a family. But here's a man and his wife, they are childless. They have no children, or maybe their children are married and moved off somewhere else. Well, then he joins maybe with his neighbor who's in the same position. It's just he and his wife. So they get together and they divide the lamb according to the individuals that are there. Now, it may be that there is a man next door that's got half a dozen or maybe a dozen children. Well, before you decide to bring those two families together, make sure that each individual will get part of the land. You see, this is to be a personal, private matter. The redemption is for the nation, yes, but it centers in the family, and it must be accepted and received by each individual in that family. The Passover, I said, is a family affair. And then notice how important that is. God gives them here just the modus operandi by which God saved individual Israelites. It's not because they're a member of a nation or belong to a family, but an individual. You remember, we have the story, and this ought to throw light on many problems and many questions that come to us here. And one is, well, was the family of the Philippian jailer saved because the Philippian jailer believed? No, each member of his family had to have a transaction with the Lamb, had to partake of the Lamb. That was true here. Every member had to exhibit his faith in this way, or he was out, by the way. And so when we say that the Philippian jailer and his family were saved because of the faith of the Philippian jailer, you just didn't read that verse aright. Believe on the Lord Jesus Christ, and thou shalt be saved, and thy family. Well, somebody says, it says then, if you believe your family. No, your family will have to believe on the Lord Jesus Christ, and they'll be saved. Here is the picture of our redemption, and let's look at the picture. Each member, every man according to his eating, shall make your count for the Lamb. Each one will have to participate and partake of it in order to come in under the blessing, you see, and the redemption of the blood that's out on the doorposts of the family. Now, this is a fateful night in Egypt, and it's the last of the plagues, by the way. And the land of Goshen, you remember, was spared during the last three plagues. God's people were delivered from judgment. But you see, they're not redeemed, and they have to now be redeemed and exhibit faith in the blood. That evening, Israel was doing a very odd thing. And if you go inside any of the homes that night where the blood was sprinkled on the doorpost, you'll notice something's taking place. Now let me read verse 5 now. Your lamb shall be without blemish. A male of the first year, ye shall take it from the sheep or from the goats. Now, this lamb is to speak of Christ, and the Israelite shall kill it. It's for the family. It's to be put on the doorpost, but each one will have to exhibit faith. Now, here is the thing that is amazing. Verse 6. And ye shall keep it up until the 14th day of the same month, and the whole assembly of the congregation of Israel shall kill it in the evening. Now, I'd like to call your attention to something here, friends. Israel shall kill it. Well, each family had a lamb. There must have been thousands of lambs slain that night. But when God talks about it, he says, Israel shall slay it in the evening. That lamb is speaking of another lamb. Christ, our Passover, is offered for us. And God looked at it as one lamb. You see, all of that pointing to the coming of the Lord Jesus Christ into the world. Now, will you notice here, there must be that evidence of faith in what they're doing. Faith in the adequacy of the blood. Verse 7. And they shall take of the blood, strike it on the two side posts and on the upper door posts of the houses wherein they shall eat it. Now the children of Israel were to put the blood outside on the door, and the death angel will pass over. Now, I think that we have here a picture that will answer another question for us. Now, there are many people that have written in, and they say, at the time of the rapture, what about the little children of believers? What about them? Here are little ones that have not reached the age of accountability. You mean to say that the Lord would take mom and pop and go off and leave two little precious children there? No, friends. God won't do that. Let's read this. They shall take of the blood and strike it on the two side posts and on the upper door posts of the houses wherein they shall eat it. And they eat the lamb on the inside, that is by faith, to partake of Christ. But the little one doesn't know what's taking place. Well, will the little one be left in the house when the children of Israel go out of the land of Egypt? If the little one happens to be just a little one, hasn't reached the age of accountability, will the little one be slain? Oh, no. No, friends. Blood covered it all. The death angel passed over all of them. And I assume from this picture that the children that have not reached the age of accountability in every home at the time of the rapture will be taken, covered by the blood, if you please. God would not leave them any more than he left them in the days when the children of Israel were redeemed and went out of the land of Egypt. Now, will you notice it says, they shall eat the flesh in that night, roast with fire, and unleavened bread, and with bitter herbs they shall eat it. Now, each one of these, of course, had a tremendous message and meaning in everything that they did. This speaks, of course, of the fellowship of the family. The family were together in this. Now, I want to make a statement now, and I'm sure I'll get reaction to this, but I don't mind it at all. We today, in our very highly organized Bible schools and in our church programs, we put the juniors here and the junior highs there and the high school over here. Can you well understand that Moses telling them to put all the children in the nursery over at the palace of Pharaoh, because that's where he was raised, and to take the juniors down to the volleyball court? May I say to you, there'd been a lot of children would have missed out that night on the Exodus. May I say, this is done by families. And I'm afraid that our churches today have been guilty of dividing families. We ought to have families together in church. I'm a square, I grant that. But you see, I started off as a young preacher up in Middle Tennessee, and I was pastor of a city church, however, but I used to go in the summer because I guess I'm a country boy, and I went up in Middle Tennessee and held meetings in those country churches and had the best time of my life. And I'd start preaching at night, and you'd see a mother sitting out there with a little one in her arms that may be restless. I learned out talk them. My, if I can't out talk a 6-month-old child, well, something's radically wrong. So I learned to preach above them. And that little one go to sleep. The mother pick it up, take it to the back of the church. They had a pallet there, put the little one down. She'd come back down. She's sitting there with her husband and maybe 2 or 3 other children. And then here comes up another, and she's like popcorn all over the place. These little ones going to sleep. And they told me they'd had a preacher there the year before me. They had a meeting, and one night they put down about, like they did every night, about a dozen babies. And all of a sudden he stopped, and he said, you know, I'm a greater preacher than Paul the Apostle. And the people were amazed. He paused, and they all had the question in their mind, how in the world could he be greater than Paul the Apostle? He says, Paul preached to midnight and only put one to sleep. He says, I haven't preached but 30 minutes, and I put a dozen to sleep. On that basis, I did the same thing, my friends. You see, they did it by families. And I don't know, those little churches weren't very well organized, but they sure did have some wonderful saints of God, and they produced

day. I think we've done it wrong, friends. Here's the pattern that was given. The family was to do it together. Now, we are told here they're to eat it roast with fire. Fire speaks of judgment. That must be the judgment of sin. And unleavened bread, you see, that speaks of Christ as the one we're to feed upon. And with bitter herbs they shall eat it. Now, there's different meanings that have been attached to the bitter herbs. May I say to you, I hear sometimes the idea given as if we are trying to sell something when we ask people to accept Christ. It won't always be sweet, friends. There are bitter herbs to go with it. And he says in verse 9, eat not of it raw. Raw, you see, there must be the judgment of sin in our lives. When we come to Christ, friends, we come as a sinner. He died for our sins, and that's where we begin with him, nor sodden at all with water. In other words, it must be just trusting him and him alone. And I'm afraid there's some people who trust water today. But roast with fire, there must be judgment. His head with his legs and with the pertinence thereof, all of it is to be roasted. And ye shall let nothing of it remain until the morning, and that which remaineth of it until the morning ye shall burn with fire. And thus shall ye eat it with your loins girded, your shoes on your feet, and your staff in your hand, and ye shall eat it in haste. It's the Lord's Passover. And friends, when you come to Christ, this speaks of Christ, our Passover offered to us. When we come to him, we should have our loins girded, ready to get out of the world and no longer involved with the world. I don't believe that you're converted and live a sinful life. We had a remarkable instance here of a woman who ran a liquor store in South Los Angeles, got converted. She called me up and she said, I'm getting out of the liquor business. And if you tell me to, I'll take a hammer in there and break every bottle. I told her, I said, you go sell it. And she got out of the liquor business. She was a wonderful Christian, by the way. May I say, you'll get out of Egypt if the blood's been put on the doorpost, because you're to eat it with your loins girded, ready to go, if you please. How tremendous this is. Verse 12, for I will pass through the land of Egypt this night. I'll smite all of the firstborn in the land of Egypt, both man and beast, and against all the gods of Egypt, I'll execute judgment. I'm the Lord. Now, all of these plagues have been directed at each idol individually. Now, all of them demanded the firstborn. God says, I'm now turning the guns against all the idols. Now, will you notice? And the blood shall be to you for a token upon the houses where ye are. And when I see the blood, I'll pass over you, and the plague shall not be upon you to destroy you when I smite the land of Egypt. And God says that the people were not saved because they were seed of Abraham. Why, the Egyptians could have obeyed, and they would have been saved. God says, when I see the blood. They were not saved because they were doing the best they could and paid their honest debts, and because they were good people. God says, when I see the blood, I'll pass over. And they were not to run out during the night and look at the blood. They were to have confidence and faith in it. God says, when I see the blood. He didn't say when they saw it. And they were not saved because of their thoughts or their feelings, their experiences, not because they regarded the blood. God says, when I see the blood, I'll pass over. To them, it was just faith. Not saved because they went through the ceremony and were circumcised. God says, when I see the blood, I'll pass over. They were not saved because they belonged to the church. The death angel wasn't making a survey of the neighborhood. When I see the blood, God says, I'll pass over. They were not to open the window and tell the death angel how good they were and how much charity work they did. If a man had put his neck out of the window that night, he'd have died. God says, when I see the blood, nothing is to be added to it. Who was saved that night? Those who believed God, those where the blood was sprinkled, those that had trusted the blood. I say to you candidly, in closing, I do not understand it completely, but I set my seal that God is true, and today it's the shed blood of Christ that'll save you, nothing else, my friend. So until next time, may God

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2: 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Did you ever see a big screen as big as this?
1: Wow, that's pretty big.
2: 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We had to take the wall out to get it in.
1: Oh.
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2: Nothing but top of the line, guy. Ever seen so many buttons?
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1: That's impressive.
2: Hey, that's the X900. And for $100 more, I got this little button here.
1: Oh, what's that do?
2: Well, I don't remember now, but it was cool. 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
1: Wow, that's quite a bit.
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1: Well, hey, listen, I just came over to let you know we still have an opening in the Christian school. 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
2: Bob, right now I really can't afford it. 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

0: Find out when the first human died. Next on today's Creation Moment. And now, here's our Creation Moment host, Ian Taylor.
1: If God created, but he did so by evolution, it means that there are many generations and billions of death before the first man appeared on the scene. Does Scripture say anything about this? Indeed it does. In fact, the whole plan of salvation rests upon the fact that there was no death before the first man. This thought is found throughout Scripture, but nowhere is it more clear than in 1 Corinthians chapter 15, verse 22. Here we read, quote, "For as in Adam all die, even so in Christ all shall be made alive," unquote. This means that if death did not begin with, and because of Adam's sin, then equally no one is made alive in Christ. The way as it is phrased in this passage, one depends upon the other. If there were generations of death in the world before Adam, then death is not tied to Adam's sin. And if death is not tied to Adam's sin, then life is not tied to Christ. In other words, if there were death before Adam and there were generations before Adam, Christ's work turns out to be of no effect. So you see, even evolution, with God added to it, questions the Bible's message about the saving work of Christ. The good news is that there is no fact that demands our rejection of God's account of creation. There is no fact that has been established that rules out the Bible's account of creation, the origin of sin or death. These truths are fact and the foundation upon which the gospel rests.
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1: This is American Family News. I'm Steve Tordall. President Trump has been traveling all over the country campaigning for the Republican Party, visiting Montana and Arizona over the past couple of days. The president's been telling voters to pretend he's on the ballot. White House Deputy Press Secretary Taylor Rogers on Fox and Friends First explained why President Trump has been telling voters that.
2: This is a president who won in a landslide in 2024 because he promised to make the country wealthier and safer, and he has delivered on both of those promises.
1: And the president says he's not done. He's planning on holding another rally on Friday in Georgia. Federal authorities seized a cell phone belonging to Minnesota Representative Ilhan Omar during a Monday raid on her Washington, D.C. home as part of a criminal fraud investigation into her immigration paperwork. Vice President J.D. Vance says the DOJ will follow the facts when it comes to going after Ilhan Omar.
3: We try to let the law follow the facts rather than creating facts just to prosecute people we don't like. And because of that, I think the president and I largely try to stay out of Department of Justice investigations and other prosecutions. Now, I do know that there are some serious allegations against Ilhan Omar. We're going to look into those. And again, if there's a real case there, we're going to follow the facts. If there's not a real case there, then we won't.
1: Meanwhile, former Deputy Assistant Attorney General John Yoo tells Fox and Friends, if it's weaponization at all, the Omar case pales in comparison to what the Biden administration did to President Trump. And the Omar investigation started under Joe Biden in any event.
4: First of all, we should remember that if there are any accusations of lawfare, this pales in comparison to what the Biden administration did, weaponizing the Justice Department to try to drive the major candidate of the Republican Party in the presidential election out of the race. I mean, this is just not even close in terms of the magnitude. Look, inevitably, because she's a member of Congress, there are going to be accusations of politicization, but this started before the Trump administration. Right. This is something that's crossed administrations and crossed parties.
1: A high-profile U.S. Senate race in Kansas is drawing national attention as faith and politics collide. Chris Woodward has more.
5: More than 700 Christian leaders, led by Pastor Cal Lamott, have signed an open letter calling out Democratic candidate and megachurch Pastor Adam Hamilton over his theological stances. Speaking on the Washington Watch program, Pastor Lamott explained why faith leaders felt compelled to speak out against a fellow minister running for public office.
6: Adam Hamilton is first and foremost an ordained minister of the gospel. And as an ordained minister of the gospel, there's an oath, there's a vow that pastors hold to the authority of God's word that would stand on the correct side of these issues such as sexuality, abortion, and even the inerrancy and exclusivity of Jesus Christ as the way for salvation through faith alone. And Pastor Hamilton rejects these convictions, these oaths.
5: Lamott warned that utilizing a prominent religious platform in a high-stakes legislative race can create profound confusion among churchgoers regarding core biblical values.
6: There's a strategy at play here that is clever, it's shrewd, and it's to take ministers of the gospel and be able to platform them in a race such as a Senate seat, and in order to push certain ideologies that go contrary to the word of God, and for a pastor to stand for the things that he stands for, there's a lot of people that will trust him because of the fact that he's a pastor.
5: I'm Chris Woodward.
1: And German authorities have opened an investigation into possible sexual harassment involving a robot. The incident took place in Cologne, where a robot allegedly touched a 16-year-old girl's behind and made thrusting movements. Police responded to the scene on Sunday after reports that the robot's 16-year-old owner and 19-year-old companion filmed and streamed the incident online. The Social Security Administration projected Wednesday that the annual cost of living adjustment for older adults and people with disabilities will go up by 3.6% beginning in 2027, with some recipients complaining that's not enough to offset soaring prices. More news at AFN.net. For American Family News, I'm Steve Jordan.
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8: Look at verse 2. Wherein in time past ye, if you could remember this, you might have gratitude towards it. You walked according to the course of this world. Whatever this world told you to do, you followed. If it said jump, you said how high and how far. Verse 2 right there, according to the prince of the power of the air, that's just a name for the devil, the spirit that now worketh in the children of disobedience. Folks, they're demon-possessed. It's not Democrat, Republican. It's not Antifa and some other group. They're just full of devils. That's what they've got. Now, I'm not pointing a finger condemning because we were in that crowd. But God saved you. He gave you life. Look at verse 3. Among whom also we all had our conversation in times past in lust of our flesh. Now, there's somebody here, even like myself, that goes, well, I wasn't that bad, Brother Jeremy. I'm talking myself, right? I was 8 years old. But listen, an 8-year-old had a devil in him. And maybe you were 20, maybe you were 40 when you got saved, and maybe your devil was bigger than my devil, but both of us had a devil, and a big God moved in, the devil moved out. And that's what he did for us. And we're both in the same boat, as we'd say. Look at verse 4. But God, who is rich in mercy, for his great love, wherewith he loved us, even when we were dead in sins, while you were dead in sin, God loved you, hath quickened us together with Christ. By grace ye are saved. And look down at verses 8 and 9, very famous passage. For by grace are you saved through faith, not through baptism, not through church membership, by faith in Christ. Right? We agree with this. And that not of ourselves, it is the gift. You didn't have to work for it. It was a gift. It was a free gift of God, not of works, lest any man should boast. Because if you had to work for it, if you could be a good person, get to heaven, you'd brag about it. Anybody would. And God says, you're not going to brag about this one. I want you to look at verse 10, though. For we are his what? His workmanship. You see that word work? Man, he's got a work in you. Now, you could look at that two different ways. You could say, wow, he has done a great work in you. And he has. But then you are also still a great work to him. He has to constantly work on you and I. We are his workmanship, created in Christ Jesus, unto good works, which God hath before ordained that we should walk in them. I like the fact in verse 10, it just kind of kicks John Calvin and Calvinism completely out the door. Because if ordination ordained from the heavens was something that we have to do, there's a lot of Christians failing God. Because they don't walk with Christ. They don't follow him in good works. But God ordained that we should. You see, what is Paul doing is he writes to the church of Ephesus. He said, listen, you ought to have a gratitude for salvation. And when Paul writes to Timothy in this private letter that God inspires and puts in that book for you and I to read, he reminds, he said, listen, I'm just as grateful as what I preached to them about. You ought to be grateful to God for your salvation. Go back to 1 Timothy. And in chapter 1, there in verse 11, we found the gratitude of salvation. And then notice in verse 12, and I thank Christ Jesus our Lord, who hath enabled me, you know what enabling is, giving you the resources to get something done, enabled me for that he counted, being God, counted me faithful. This is not bragging. This is not boastful on the part of the Apostle Paul. He is making a statement of saying that God looked down and God noticed something that maybe he didn't notice in other individuals. And there's nothing wrong with saying that. I'm going to give you some Bible illustration of that here in just a minute. What Paul is doing here is he says, all right, I'm grateful for my salvation in verse 11. In verse 12, I am the gratitude for the calling. The gratitude for the calling is what you see in verse 12. He says, and putting me into the ministry. So God enabled him and God called him. And so God reminds us of this. Look at chapter 3 of 1 Timothy. Look at what he says about in verse 1. He said, this is a true saying. He said, it's very truthful. This is the right thing. If a man desire, you have desires? Are there things that you'd like to do, places you'd like to go, things you'd like to see, things you'd like to accomplish? I sure hope that you've got some desires in life. That'd be a boring life not to have any kind of dream that you want to go see the mountains or the beach or go on a vacation or get this or buy that. Life is like that, and it doesn't mean that we always get to do those desires, but some of those desires are good. I'm talking about good desires. God's all for you having desires. He said, this is a good statement. He said, if a man desire the office, the position, the leadership role of a bishop, that's what we call a pastor, he desireth a good work. I think that every Christian man ought to have a desire that God would call him to the ministry. Now see, the moment I say that, some of you get scared and think, oh no. But here's what we've done. We've created the place of a pastor position as this, that there's only this one guy, and this, it's religion does this, and it's a hierarchy. And so if he dresses different, that sets him apart. If he has this pastor or Brother Jeremy role, then he's different than us. I'm not different than you. My calling is different than you. Your calling is different than mine. Meaning that, look back at chapter 1, verse 1. Paul says, by the commandment of God, he's what? An apostle. And then look what he says to Timothy in verse 3, as I besought thee to abide still at Ephesus. And he goes on to say in verse 3, that I might charge thee. And we look at verse 5, see their commandment? That's not the law. That's not the Ten Commandments. That is the command of God. That is a charge. That is the instruction of God himself giving to you as a Christian. This is what I want you to do. You realize every Christian has a charge and a command that God wants you to do something. Not this thing of following the will of God is not some vague fairy tale that floats out in space and one day hopefully you just kind of float right into it. This is something that you should say, God, what is it you want me to do in this life that pleases you? What are the specifics? I believe God can give you specifics. God gave me specifics. God called me and he says, God told me he wanted me to be a pastor. That was my, listen, there's other areas in life that this is going to sound strange, if I didn't have to pastor, I think it'd be fun to be a lawyer. Now, I say that not because of courtroom. I like going into to a law library and I like looking up cases. It's been several years since I've done it. I think it's fun. There's something about that just kind of intrigues me. Now, I might get into it, but I tell you this, if I tried to do it, I'd be miserable. There's a few other things I thought, that'd be pretty cool to do. I think I could handle that. I couldn't do it because it's not what God wants me to do. If you've been following along in Ruth, you'll know that Elimelech didn't follow God's will, but Boaz did. And Boaz never suffered one bit staying where God wanted him to stay in the will of God. You better find God's will for your life. If it's a mother, be the best mother you can be. If it's a wife, be the best wife you can be. If it's a father taking care of a wife and children and being a good church member, be the best you can be. You know, we look at this thing and we say, well, if I got to have a certain position. Listen, if God wants you to ride on the back of a garbage truck and collect garbage, you'll be the happiest man ever in the will of God. Now, you might stink at services, but we'd still love you. But even if you stunk, you'd be happy with God. I believe that's exactly what Paul is saying here in verse 12. There is a gratitude in his life for the calling that God, not because he's something special, because what he's getting ready to explain in verse 13 is I'm not anything special. And my background, by far, did it position me or train me to put me in that place. He gets to chapter 3, and he's in essence telling you and I that every man ought to say, if he desires the office of bishop, great. But that does not mean that you're called. It just means that'd be a great job. What if we could take all of our kids and say, you know what? The greatest idea would be if God could call you to the mission field, if God could use you as a preacher, if God could use you in that role. Listen, the world's got heroes. Why can't we have some? And why can't we elevate some good, godly individuals in the life, in the minds of our children and say, these are people that if you could emulate, if you could match them, that'd be a great thing. And I'm not talking about mama called preachers. I'm not talking about that. Because in all reality, it is that God must do the calling. And Paul says, I'm grateful for the calling that God gave me because I'm undeserving. He said, God must have found something faithful in me. I'd leave you the question, does God see faithfulness in you? Does God look down at you and say, I would count you faithful? Because the indication in verse 12 is, if he counted me faithful, then God must count some people unfaithful. I sure hope God doesn't look at me and say, you're the unfaithful one. Take your Bible, look at 2 Corinthians chapter 10. 2 Corinthians chapter 10. I don't believe that Paul is boasting. In 1 Corinthians, you're going to go to 2 Corinthians, but as we turn there to 2 Corinthians chapter 10, let me just read off to you a verse that Paul says in 1 Corinthians chapter 15. He said, for I am the least of all the apostles, that I am not meet to be called an apostle because I persecuted the church of God. He said, of all the guys, he said, I am the least qualified. He said, of all the guys that are called to apostleship, he said, with my calling, he said, I was the guy that was guilty of persecuting. And you realize what he means by persecuting. You mean, he said, according to Timothy, he calls them to blaspheme the name of Christ. God only knows what he did to some Christians. And he regretted it. And he said, because of that, he said, I don't know why God would call me to this. I believe that Paul had a position that he was humble before God. I believe that he looked at it and thought, God, I am unworthy for this position. But God called him. Look at chapter 10 of 2 Corinthians chapter 10. And look with me at verse 8. For though I should boast somewhat more of our authority. Now here he's boasting about it. He says, which the Lord hath given us for edification and not for your destruction. I should not be ashamed. Now, I want you to look here with me at verse 13, 14, and 15. Do you see that word measure there? In verses 13, 14, and 15. If you study this thing out, what he means by his measure, he means authority. For example, look at verse 13. But we will not boast of things without our measure, but according to the measure of the rule, the authority which God hath distributed to us, a measure, authorityship, a ruling or reigning, to reach even unto you. In other words, God gave me a calling, God gave me an ability, a place, and that includes the Corinthian church. He said, and God set me over you to oversee this. And he goes on, he says in verse 15, not boasting of things without our measure. In other words, I'm not boasting with something outside the realm. Why? I had nothing to do with it. Now look back at verse 8. For though I should boast somewhat more of our authority, which the Lord hath given us for edification and not for your destruction. So God gave him the calling for the edification of the believers, and it involved many churches. In chapter 11, right there in chapter 11, verse 28, he said there's a burden on him for the care of all the churches. He didn't just have one church. He had multiple churches he had to care for and look out after and write letters to and straighten them out and instruct them and counseling them. And Paul says, it's not a burden. It's a blessing. And he said, I sure am grateful. And there's an attitude of gratitude for the calling in which God had given him. You see, his authority was that God would measure Paul by what he took care of within his own realms. God is not going to judge you by that which you don't have. God will judge you by what you do have and what you are in charge of. God is not going to judge me for churches outside of Heritage Baptist Church. God will judge this preacher based on what I do with Heritage Baptist Church as a pastor. And Father, God is not going to judge you by your next door neighbor or another man in the church. He will judge you by how you lead your home. And Mom, he's not going to judge you on how you treated the other kids at church, but how you treated and nurtured and admonitioned the kids in your home. And wife, and husband, and children, single individual, you know your roles and your God-given commands. You know what God would want you to do that pleases Him. And there ought to be a spirit of gratitude for the calling that God has placed you in, and not looking for something you don't have, but what you do have. Look at verse 13, not of chapter 10, sorry, of 1 Timothy. 1 Timothy chapter 1. 1 Timothy chapter 1, let's go back there. And in 1 Timothy chapter 1, that was in verse 12, he said, God hath called me. There's gratitude for the calling. Look at verse 13. Who was before a blasphemer and a persecutor and injurious, meaning he injured people. He hurt them, but I obtained mercy because I did it ignorant and unbelief. He mentions this mercy again. When you get down to verse 16, he said, howbeit for this cause I obtained mercy. In verse 16, he said, I obtained it. In verse 13, he says, I obtained it. You think he's very clear on what he got? He's very clear in what he got, and he says, I have a gratitude for mercy. See, mercy in its definition is simply just this, is that God did not give you what you deserve.
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0: As in the days of Noah. This is Ken Ham, author, speaker, and blogger on why we can trust the Bible. When Jesus talked about creation, Adam and Eve, Lot, and more, he always treated them as real people and real events. And when he spoke of the flood, he compared the reality of this past judgment to the reality of his coming judgment on sin. Jesus said, "As in the days of Noah, so it will be when the Son of Man comes." But if the flood was just a local flood, as some Christians argue, how can Jesus compare the two? The coming judgment isn't just a local judgment. Jesus will judge the wickedness of man just as he did at the time of Noah. The comparison only works because Genesis is history and the flood, well, it was global.
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1: You know that irritating song, "The Wheels on the Bus Go Round and Round"? 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

I was lost in sin and I kept wondering if someone really cared. In my darkest night I kept wondering and I almost despaired. But someone told me someone would take my sins away.

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My last verse is Proverbs 3, 5, and 6. Trust in the Lord with all thine heart. Lean not to thine own understanding. All thy ways acknowledge him, and he will direct thy path. Amen.

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1: Have you ever been wondering what on earth is happening? 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
2: The purpose of the second coming is that God will not only judge the unbelievers, but he will gather all the believers. The resurrection then is not merely about Easter eggs or Easter bunnies or Lent or kind of trying to earn our way into heaven through some form of sacraments. The resurrection reminds us that the work has already been done. Jesus already paid the price and proved the price when he rose again on the third day.
1: Confidence can be hard to come by these days. People are losing their jobs, their homes, and their life savings at an unprecedented rate. Crime, violence, and natural disasters seem to be skyrocketing. Yet in the midst of all this chaos, we need a biblical understanding of what's coming next. Welcome to Daily in the Word. This program features the teaching and preaching of Dr. Paul Chappell, pastor of Lancaster Baptist Church and president of West Coast Baptist College in Lancaster, California. In our series, Things to Come, Dr. Paul Chappell brings a message of hope and confidence from the priceless counsel of the Word of God. He answers our most important questions with wisdom and candor and points to a brighter future. And now, here's Dr. Paul Chappell with part one of a message called The Promise of His Coming.
2: The former treaties have I made, O Theophilus, of all that Jesus began both to do and teach, until the day in the which he was taken up, after that he, through the Holy Ghost, had given commandments unto the apostles whom he had chosen, to whom also he showed himself alive after his passion by many infallible proofs, being seen of them 40 days, and speaking of the things pertaining to the kingdom of God. And being assembled together with them, commanded them that they should not depart from Jerusalem, but wait for the promise of the Father, which saith he, ye have heard of me. For John truly baptized with water, but ye shall be baptized with the Holy Ghost not many days hence. When they therefore were come together, they asked of him, saying, Lord, wilt thou at this time restore again the kingdom of Israel? And he said unto them, It is not for you to know the times or the seasons, which the Father hath put in his own power. But ye shall receive power after that the Holy Ghost has come upon you, and ye shall be witnesses unto me, both in Jerusalem and in Judea and in Samaria and unto the uttermost parts of the earth. And when he had spoken these things, while they beheld, he was taken up, and a cloud received him out of their sight. And while they looked steadfastly toward heaven as he went up, behold, two men stood by them in white apparel, which also said, Ye men of Galilee, why stand ye gazing up into heaven? This same Jesus, which is taken up from you into heaven, shall so come in like manner as ye have seen him go into heaven. When you study the lives of the disciples of Jesus, you immediately notice that the first century Roman life was a difficult life. There were many challenges that especially the children of Israel faced. The political strife with the Romans was very palpable. Pontius Pilate was a very cruel leader and oftentimes persecuted the Jewish people. The Jews were treated with discrimination and hate. There were great taxes from the Roman Empire on all of their subjects, and when you really stop and think about it, you find that the problems of the first century world, the Roman world, and some of the problems we face today really are the same. And yet, there was one great bright spot in the lives of those believers of Jesus Christ. They found their Messiah. They found someone in whom they could trust, their hope, their Savior, their healer, their friend. And these disciples, as they heard Jesus, as they watched him perform miracles, one day the Lord began to speak to them, and he said, Follow me, and I will make you to become fishers of men. He was going to give them a new purpose in life. He was going to give them eternal life. And wow, what an exciting time. First there were a few, and then there were 5,000, and then there were 10, and then there were many, many more who began to follow the Lord Jesus Christ. It was a wonderful time until that day came. That day that Jesus had tried to tell them about so many times, he had told them about the fact that he would die and that he would rise again. But somewhere along the line in the euphoria of the miracles and the feeding of the 5,000 and the raising of the dead, somewhere in the midst of all the excitement, the disciples didn't want to hear that part about the death, the burial, and the resurrection. But that night finally came. Perhaps you've heard of the Last Supper. Jesus was there with his disciples. He took a piece of bread and he tried to remind them. He said, "This bread is a picture of my body, which will be broken for you. And this cup is a picture of my blood, which will be shed for you." But even as he was explaining what was about to happen, it seemed like many of the men were not understanding it. And so Jesus went across to the Garden of Gethsemane, and there he began to pray. I've been in this garden. Some of these trees are more than 2,000 years old. They were there when Jesus was praying this prayer. He said, "Father, if it be possible, let this cup pass from me." You see, he knew that he would not only face the greatest pain that a man would ever face, but also that he would bear in his body the sins of the whole world. And he was praying, "Father, if it be possible, let this cup pass from me. Nevertheless, not my will, but thine be done." And amazingly, as Jesus was there praying, suddenly the Roman soldiers came in and the high priest with them. And one of Jesus' own disciples, a man named Judas Iscariot, had betrayed Jesus for just a small amount of money. And so his journey to the cross began. He went first over to Caiaphas' house, the high priest, then to Pontius Pilate in the Roman Praetorium, where again he was shamed and where again he was mocked. The people were so angry at Jesus because they had been stirred up by religious jealousy. They literally said, "Give us Barabbas, give us Barabbas." Speaking of a common everyday criminal, they said, "Let him go free. Take the life of this Jesus of Nazareth." And so Jesus was taken up to the hill called Golgotha. It means the hill of a skull. And there at the hill of Golgotha, the Roman soldiers placed the nails through his hands. And through his feet, the crown of thorns through his head. The blood was now being shed, for the Bible says, without the shedding of the blood, there's no remission of sin. And Jesus there shed his blood for you and for me. He was buried in a borrowed tomb, the tomb of Joseph of Arimathea. As he was placed in that burial, and as the tomb was sealed, Roman soldiers were assigned. And there was a great and large stone that was to keep anyone and everyone out. The disciples were scattered about with discouragement. They were filled with dismay. They had hoped that Jesus would bring in a kingdom. They had hoped that the world would change, that their lives would change. And now Jesus Christ, their Messiah, was dead, crucified by the Roman soldiers. They were overwhelmed. Some of them went into solitude. Some of them went fishing. Some of them did other things, but all of them were discouraged of heart. All of them were overwhelmed with sorrow. You know, the world can do that to you sometimes. Sometimes you'll come through a year like this and you'll experience trials and sickness, perhaps even the valley of the shadow of death. And you see the hatred and you turn on the news and someone else is ramming into something else and people are yelling. You see it all and you wonder, what in the world is going on? And that's when you need to take time to step back. Never make a decision to change some major part of your life until you step back and really consider what God is trying to do. Step back and hear the still small voice of God. And I believe the best way to do that is to open the Bible and to let the Lord begin to show you what he's trying to do in your life. The Bible gives us the perspective that we need. And this morning, I want to take a few moments and show you a promise that was made by Jesus Christ, a promise that was fulfilled by Jesus Christ, and a promise that is yet to be fulfilled by Jesus Christ. And so let's journey along these promises together. I want you to think with me, first of all, about the promise of his resurrection. The promise of the resurrection. You know, one of the reasons I believe the Bible is the Word of God is because of all the prophecies that were made in the Bible that have been and that are still being fulfilled. Absolutely amazing to study Bible prophecy like we're going to do for the next 10 weeks here at Lancaster Baptist Church. And the promise of the resurrection is something that was prophesied even in the Old Testament. Psalm 16 and verse 10 says, "For thou wilt not leave my soul in hell, neither wilt thou suffer thine Holy One to see corruption." The Bible says in 1 Corinthians 15 and verse 3, "For I delivered unto you first of all that which I also received, how that Christ died for our sins according to the Scriptures." You see, the Old Testament prophesied the birth of Jesus. It prophesied the life, the death, and the resurrection of Jesus. Throughout the Old Testament, we see the hand of God pointing us to his Son, Jesus Christ. And then in the New Testament, Jesus began to prophesy his death, burial, and resurrection. At the first cleansing of the temple, Jesus was speaking to the Jews, and he said unto them, "Destroy this temple, and in 3 days I will raise it up again." Then said the Jews, 46 years was the building of this temple, and wilt thou tear it up and raise it up in 3 days? But he spoke of the temple of his body. You see, Jesus was preparing them and telling them that his body would be destroyed, but that in 3 days he would raise it up again. In Matthew chapter 12 and verse 40, Jesus used an illustration from the Old Testament again. He said, "As Jonah was 3 days and three nights in the whale's belly, so shall the Son of Man be 3 days and three nights in the heart of the earth." He said to his Jewish audience, you know the story of Jonah, the prophet that tried to run from God, and he was placed in the whale's belly for 3 days and three nights. Even as that miracle took place, Jesus said, "I will spend 3 days and three nights in the heart of the earth, but I will rise again." Now, I know that the world is filled with skeptics and infidels and questioners. And in fact, Christianity invites people to come and ask their questions about these miracles of the Bible. I heard about one lady that was flying on an airplane, and she was always very nervous to fly. And so she would take her Bible with her and she would read the Bible. And the man next to her, he just got irritated seeing a Bible. Some people are that way. They just get irritated at the things of God. And he was speaking to the woman, and he said, "You don't believe all that stuff, do you, in that book?" She said, "Well, yes, I do." He said, "Well, what about the story of the man that was in the whale's belly for 3 days? You don't believe that stuff, do you?" She said, "Oh, the story of Jonah, absolutely, I believe it." He said, "How in the world could that have happened? How could he be in there for 3 days?" She said, "You know, I don't really know, but when I get to heaven, I'll ask him." He said, well, what if he's not there?" She said, "Then you can ask him." You know, throughout the Lord's ministry, he tried to prepare his disciples using prophecy, using the Old Testament illustrations. And then when he was with his disciples, he became more specific. In Mark 9 and 31, the Bible says, "For he taught his disciples and said unto them, the Son of Man is delivered into the hands of men, and they shall kill him. And after that he is killed, he shall rise the third day." And then at the Last Supper, where Jesus gathered his disciples together, as he was speaking to them, listen to what he said. "But after that I am risen, I will go before you into Galilee." Now, some people have trouble believing that Jesus is God. Just think about that. How many people have you ever heard say, "After I am risen, I will meet you in Galilee"? What was he doing? He was prophesying his own resurrection. And so it was that the angel met the ladies at the tomb that first Easter morning. And when he saw the ladies coming, the angel said to them, "Why seek ye the living among the dead?"
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0: Hey, everybody. Thank you for joining us here at Keeping It Young, where Dave and Bethley share practical lessons from God's Word about marriage, family, and ministry life. They desire to encourage, edify, and equip you as you navigate these important matters in your own life. Well, how in the world are you? If you've struck a rough day, just look up and say, Lord, see me through this one. And I assure you, He will. He said, I will never leave thee nor forsake thee, didn't He? Isn't that wonderful? Well, why don't we join Dave and Bethley as they begin a new subsection of their Overcoming series, Overcoming Misunderstandings in Marriage.
1: We are in the beginnings of a new series. We are calling this series Overcoming, and the Bible is very clear that this is the victory that overcometh the world, even our faith.
2: Yes.
1: The Bible is very clear that through Jesus Christ we triumph in the world, and so God does want us to overcome. It is always a sad thing when we as adults, and especially we who are Christians, when we allow issues in our life to hold us back, pull us down, and just continue to do damage to us. God's plan is that we overcome. So the last 3 weeks, we've talked about overcoming anger, and we kind of combined that one into marriage and family. And today primarily probably is dealing with a little issue that sometimes we have to talk people through when it comes to marriage. And that, we're titling it Overcoming Misunderstandings. It's kind of a broad term.
2: I don't know what you mean by that.
1: Well, it's just because we never have those.
2: Oh.
1: And, so I'm talking about other people's misunderstandings.
2: Oh, okay.
1: Yes. And how do you handle it? He's getting his feelings hurt. She's getting her feelings hurt. You have desires that aren't being met, and maybe you become passive aggressive about them, or you know, any number of ways we respond incorrectly to misunderstandings. It's just impossible for two sinners to be married without having some misunderstandings.
2: True. And so, it's important that we go ahead and take care of them, because a misunderstanding that is left to just fester, can I say it that way, can then become an irritation that then can become sometimes an excuse for us to sin and to treat each other badly and to act out in ways that we never thought we would. And so sometimes misunderstandings, we're like, oh, it's just a misunderstanding. We're just going to move on with our life. And sometimes you can do that. You know, if you don't hear each other correctly, say, what did you say? Oh, you said this. This happened just before we started recording. We have a sign for David's office door that says, do not disturb, or something like that. And I said, would you like me to hang this on the outside of the door? Well, there's hardly anybody here today. And David said, no, but I thought he said, yes. So I opened the door and I hung it on the outside doorknob, and he said, or you can if you want. So sometimes misunderstandings are just little things like that that clear themselves up and you can just laugh at it and move on. But what we're talking about is a misunderstanding that really you should take care of while it's small, so that it doesn't grow into a big irritation.
1: Yeah, absolutely. Because a lot of times misunderstandings can make a sweet marriage a sarcastic marriage. Mm. And little misunderstandings get bigger and can actually eventually begin to damage the relationship to where the couple is no longer happy.
2: Yes.
1: And so what do we mean by misunderstandings? Let's just start there and talk about that just a little bit. What do we mean?
2: Well, it could be desires that aren't met. Maybe you have an expectation that you think you have sufficiently communicated, but your spouse doesn't pick up on it, and therefore that desire is not met. Sometimes a misunderstanding is an issue that won't go away. That could be that your husband is sincerely thinking, okay, that was little, but no big deal, and we're moving on, and no need to talk about that anymore, but the wife is harboring that hurt in her heart. It could be that there is a misunderstanding in a failure to meet each other's needs, just because maybe you haven't communicated what those needs are.
1: Yeah. And a lot of times that can be a real part of it, is that, you know, there's a person has a need. I want this need met, and it's not being met. And they become, you know, goes back to our first episode, begin to be angry about it. And sometimes the spouse may not even know that this is what they're thinking, or it may be that they do know and they're refusing to meet the need. And rather than try to get to the bottom of it, what's going on here, well, why, and all of that, it turns into a misunderstanding and frustration and irritation, and then we have a major problem. Mm-hmm. So this is kind of what we mean by that. It can kind of go different ways of defining it, but we're just kind of putting it under the broad term misunderstandings. The question is, how do we overcome them? Mm. How do we overcome misunderstandings? And so a couple of thoughts we had shared with you today. And the first one is simply this. We have to approach issues in our marriage. We have to approach issues in a right way. And there's value in humility and kindness.
2: Yes.
1: Now, those are Christian graces. Those are Christian virtues. Mm-hmm. And humility is a genuine, caring honesty. It's not this, woe is me. You know, I just don't measure up. I just, you know, I'm just nobody. I'm just nothing. And I just know I'm just a little worm, just... That's just who I am. That's not humility. Humility is when I have an absolute honesty and I'm gentle in my honesty and I'm open in my honesty. And when you combine that with kindness, it allows us to be vulnerable. Mm-hmm. A lot of couples, you know, get to the point to where there's an issue and he's upset about it or she's upset about it, but they don't know how to put it into words. Because they feel uneasy about it because, you know, well, I shouldn't even be that upset about it. And why am I so bothered by it? And well, why don't they care about me anyway?
2: Right.
1: And we start playing these mind games about it. So really, it is a matter of just starting with humility and kindness. And that not only allows us to be vulnerable, but it allows us to develop intimacy, even if it is small.
2: Right.
1: The issue, that is.

0: There is a lot of blame and a lot of finger pointing. Well, he, well, she, well, you, instead of responding in that way with grace, okay, this could happen to anybody, and humility, yep, I've messed up before too, and kindness, and I'm just going to pour the love of Jesus out on you right now. And it is amazing how that misunderstanding can be taken care of then, because you're being humble and kind and gracious.
1: Yeah. It is a real key to processing it on both sides.
0: Yes.
1: Of the issue. One of the other things we have to understand if we're going to approach the issue in a right way is that making a demand equals a failure.
0: What do you mean by that?
1: And what we mean by that is that accusations are selfish. Mm-hmm. They are rooted in self. It becomes a me, not a we in the relationship.
0: Right.
1: And it is so easy to make demands. Well, if you would, this wouldn't be happening. Well, why don't you do this? Why do you keep doing that? It becomes focused on the attack mode. Right. Mm-hmm. And that demand always equals a failure because it builds a wall.
0: Yeah.
1: It again destroys the intimacy because it puts a wall between you and your spouse. It causes your spouse to withdraw. And it takes what is already a problem and it exacerbates it. It makes it a bigger problem because it begins then, you know, attacking the person rather than the issue.
0: Right.
1: And sometimes it's because a couple holds things in so long. There's an issue, and rather than deal with it, rather than handle it properly, we hold on to it. We just hang on to that. And eventually what happens as we're hanging on to that is that it all spills out. It all becomes, you know, shows up in our words and shows up in our responses and shows up in our actions. And so there's a better way. We've got to overcome them in a right way. That means we approach the issues correctly with humility and with kindness. We're vulnerable. We begin to develop intimacy rather than destroy intimacy. And then we have to share our needs in the way that our spouse processes them. And that way, that's why the Bible says that a husband is to understand his wife. Because, gentlemen, if you have a need, you can't argue about them. You can't unload about them. You can't demand about them. How can you share your need in a way that your spouse receives it and understands it? That is the issue.
0: Right.
1: And that's always a problem in couples' lives, isn't it?
0: Mm-hmm. Yes.
1: So what would you add to that?
0: Sharing it in a way that your spouse processes, I think, jumps right off of not making demands of, well, you never, and I always want you to do this, but you never do. And so instead of making demands, scheduling that time to talk, sitting down and calmly and kindly and humbly and graciously saying, would it be okay if, when such and such happens, we do it this way next time? And not sharing so much from the point of view of, you know, that really hurts my feelings every time you do it because you're misunderstanding where I'm coming from or wherever. And so instead of that, just calmly stating it in a question of, can you help me with this?
1: And that's a huge, huge way to say it and a very helpful. There's two phrases I might give here. Perhaps in sharing your needs, have a right motivation.
0: Mm.
1: And oddly enough, one of the motivations can be that you want your spouse to grow spiritually. You want your spouse to be right with God and you want to be right with each other so you can have God's blessing. So there's a spiritual motivation.
0: Right.
1: And obviously a misunderstanding, the motivation is I want us to correct this so that my heart's not bothered by it and your heart's not bothered by it. But it really does start with the right motivation we want to be right with God and each other so we can have God's blessings in our life.
0: And I would say to the spouse who is on the other end of that, be open then to your husband or wife saying, would it be okay if we, instead of, you know, resisting that and digging in your heels and being stubborn about it. Don't be stubborn about it. And if it is a big issue, if it's a big area of your life where you are consistently having misunderstanding, whether that be in the bedroom or whether that be in your communication or your finances or something like that, and you feel like you just can't get past it, then get some counsel. Reach out to your pastor and wife or your connect group leader and wife or, you know, different older people in your church and say, okay, we seem to just be misunderstanding each other in this area all the time.

0: can you help us?
1: Hey, this is your good friend, Michael Barnett. You just heard Dave and Bethley talking about overcoming misunderstandings in marriage. Tomorrow, they'll be continuing this great discussion. 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

The Bible says in Ephesians chapter 6, verse 10, "Finally, my brethren, be strong in the Lord and the power of his might. Put on the whole armor of God, that ye may be able to stand against the wiles of the devil. For we wrestle not against flesh and blood, but against principalities and powers, against the rulers of the darkness of this world, against spiritual wickedness in high places. Wherefore, take unto you the whole armor of God, that ye may be able to withstand in the evil day, and having done all, to stand. Stand therefore, having your loins girt about with truth, and having on the breastplate of righteousness, and your feet shod with the preparation of the gospel of peace. Above all, taking the shield of faith, wherewith ye shall be able to quench all the fiery darts of the wicked, and take the helmet of salvation, and the sword of the Spirit, which is the word of God. Praying always with all prayer and supplication in the Spirit, and watching thereunto with all perseverance and supplication for all saints." Ephesians chapter 6, verses 10 through 18. 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
1: One sat alone beside the highway, begging. His eyes were blind, the light he could not see.

the message of the King James Version. I've never had any desire for any book better. And at the age of 68, I've lost my appetite for all the other books. No newspaper, no magazine, no television. I just don't need all that because I got something so much better. I'd be a wasting my time to peep at Hollywood when I can be a peeping straight into heaven. We're a bunch of nuts to watch that bunch of hussies and homos on those three sewer lines. Why don't y'all wake up anyhow? Realize they've even admitted that they have demoralized and brutalized a generation of people. 43 years ago, when that monster raised up her head, I balled up my fist and hit at it. I said, that's the end time stick, big stick of the devil. I was right about it. It ruins your school system. It ruins your home. It paralyzed the pulpit. Gave lockjaw to the modernist today. And so she's done her work, boys. God is not holy and high and majestic anymore. You better watch that. This has been the generation that introduced us to the old man upstairs. You better watch out, brother. He's more than that. I wonder what happened to holy, holy, holy is the Lord God Almighty. Wonder what happened to holy. What happened to the holy day? I noticed the stores all open on Sunday now. You know why? Church members go down and trade with them. Oh, hear me. Folks, I'm glad God gave me the right message. Number six, I'm glad the Lord called me to do three things, to pastor a church, to be an evangelist, and to build homes for people in trouble. If I had 1,000 lives, I'd give 999 of them to preaching, to be an evangelist, and to building homes for people in trouble. 999. I know your curiosity is working on you. What would you do with that other one? He'd have to be a lawyer to keep the 999 out of jail. That's right. Folks, I wouldn't swap. Oh, I wouldn't trade. The tremendous calling the Lord has. Number seven, I would never change God's plan. Now the just shall live by faith. And I want to say now, if living by faith doesn't work 24 hours from right now, we're sunk and closed. Would you believe that? That's just how serious it is. But the just shall live by faith. Now then, I'd like to mention some things. If I were to live my life over, and I don't have time to finish this, I would avoid seven things. Number one, I'd try to dodge the crooks, especially the born-again bunch, so-called. I said I'd avoid some people that have been a great disappointment. I'll tell you something else I would avoid. I would never become a denominational cog. I would never get tied up in organized religion. There came a day when if God was going to bless me, I had to do what I knew to do, and that was to get out. And so I got out of the union. And that's when the Lord began to bless us in a miraculous way. Number three, if I had my life to live over, 50 years ago, I would have located a better way to eat, to live, and not have been sick. But I didn't know it. 38 years ago, at the end of my trail physically, it would have soon been over. The Lord began to reveal to me Bible wisdom concerning the temple of the Holy Spirit. Eating, drinking, exercising, trusting, believing, praying for the sick, believing that God would supply all of our needs. And so I got out of the medical racket. I refused to go the aspirin route and to get in the chemical straitjacket. They'd already operated on me, I believe, three times.
And so, folks, I learned some. I found out that everything I need's in this book. This is all the drugstore you'll ever need, really. Oh, you'd say, I wish you hadn't said it. I already said it. If I had my life to live over, there are some people I'd never neglect. And this is the test of your Christian experience. Little children, old people, poor people, and lost people. If you get after those four and love them real good, they may not give you as much money, but God will give you a heap of joy if you look after those people. You know, I read yesterday of an old, old, old teacher, 86 years old she was, and she got a letter from a fellow by the name of William that was in her class. She taught school over 50 years. And he got to thinking about his teacher, and somebody said, that precious old soul is still living, and she loved Jesus, and she was such a blessing to him. He sat down and wrote her a letter, and this thing touched my heart when I read it yesterday. And she answered the letter, and he said, I just want to thank you, Miss called her name, said you were such a help to me when I was a little boy. And she sat down and wrote him, Dear Willie, after teaching over 50 years, and I'm an old lady, 86, and I live alone, and I fix my own meals and do my own cooking and look after myself. And out of all the pupils I've had in all of my 50 years of teaching, you're the only one that ever wrote me and said it cheered my old heart today and made me so glad. You made my day, son, when you wrote me a letter. Listen, ingratitude grins in the face of God in America today. And we're losing now what it cost so much for our pilgrim forefathers to purchase for us. The Constitution of the United States is despised, and the law of the Lord has been voted out of the public school system. Even Thanksgiving at the table said, couldn't have. America has turned out to be a nation of sinners and ingrates, and God's not going to bless us. Let me close real quickly by saying, if I were to begin my life over, my ministry 50 years ago, number one, I would not ignore, I could not ignore the importance of Bible reading and memorizing. Memorizing a chapter a month, it'll make your life over. Jesus means more to me, and this book means more. As I close this message, I'd like to say, stay with your prayer, your Bible reading, your soul winning, and your giving. Those are the marks that will make a great Christian, or reveal the fact that you love Jesus. Have you trusted him? Do you know him with all your heart? I'm glad there's one God and one mediator between God and men, the man Christ Jesus. And Jesus said, come unto me, all ye that labor and are heavy laden, and I'll give you rest. And him that cometh unto me, I will in no wise cast out. Students, members of this church, preachers, stay with the book. Preach it, live it, practice it. The closing days are going to see the battle between the book and also the look. Separation and the right book. And the right book brings the right look. Standards must be maintained if we're going to be Bible Christians. Now then, one last Bible word, and that is, after they were illuminated, they endured a great fight of affliction. You're not going to make it now the next 5 years. It'll be too rough for you unless you got this book. The Bible famine that Amos talked about is now crossing the country. You better get the book and stay with it. My hope is built on nothing less and Jesus' blood and righteousness. I dare not trust the but only me.
on Jesus' name, on Christ, saying, Come. Amen.

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1: The strangers to God, His grace and His love, were gathered by blue Galilee.
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0: 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Your mortgage is $1,000.
1: And I sent you two $500 bills.
0: That was Monopoly money. Just like the 1,000 Bongo Burger bucks you sent last month, they're not worth anything.
1: Excuse me, but you can buy one fry and get another free.
0: Mr. Johnson, we only accept real money.
1: Monopoly money, Bongo bucks, dollar bills, they're all the same. Come on, they all have dollar signs on them.
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1: That is so narrow. 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
0: The truth is, you need to use real money or you will lose your home.
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Colossians 3 verse 1 says, "If ye then be risen with Christ, seek those things which are above, where Christ sitteth on the right hand of God." 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

0: there's a sign warning us to stay out of the water. There's nothing wrong with this water.
1: What do you mean I must be saved? I'm in no danger.
0: The water's not too deep. There's no current here. I don't see any reason for there to be a warning sign.
1: I'm not a bad person. I get along with people. I believe there's a God. Why do I need to be saved?
0: Oh, that sign's so old, I'm sure any dangers there were are long gone.
1: Jesus said that 2,000 years ago. It can't possibly apply to me now.
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0: I don't know why that sign's still here, but come on in! There's no danger here. The water's fine. Trust me.
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1:9, "Have I not commanded thee? Be strong and of a good courage. Be not afraid, neither be thou dismayed, for the Lord thy God is with thee whithersoever thou goest." Joshua 1:9. 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

The Bible says in Ephesians chapter 1, verse 3, "Blessed be the God and Father of our Lord Jesus Christ, who hath blessed us with all spiritual blessings in heavenly places in Christ." My name is Stephen Mustard. I'm a missionary to Sierra Leone, West Africa. Thank you for listening.

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1: This is American Family News. I'm Steve Jordahl. A dozen high school girls from Washington walked away from a cross-country race after a male athlete decided to join on the race. Fox's Marianne Rafferty has the latest.
2: Instead of bolting off the line when the gun sounded, the group of girls walked a few meters and then left the course while the trans athlete took off. Now, voters in Washington state will weigh in on Initiative 638 on November 3rd that would ban biological males from competing in girls K through 12 sports if it passes. Now, also interesting to note, on September 5th, the runner in question finished 76th in a boys' junior varsity race at a meet in Oregon. But by September 15th, they were competing in a girls' race.
1: In 2025, President Trump signed an executive order restricting federal agencies to protect female athletic opportunities and prioritize Title IX enforcement. Vivek Ramaswamy says he'll put an end to sanctuary cities if he's elected governor of Ohio. AFN's Chad Groening explains.
3: During a recent rally in Youngstown, President Donald Trump warned the crowd what will happen if Democrats return to power.
4: They will immediately reopen our borders and once again flood Ohio cities and towns with migrants from the most corrupt and dangerous places on the planet. Just look at what's happening in the once great state of Minnesota. What a mess they have done. Somalia, wonderful, wonderful.
3: Vivek Ramaswamy, who is a Republican candidate for governor of Ohio, pledged in an interview with American Family News that he will work with the president on immigration.
5: I think we should collaborate with ICE, and I don't think that should be controversial. I think the people of the state are worse off when state officials or local officials try to get in the way of federal officials actually enforcing the rule of law. We want to do it right there with them. And the fact that President Trump and I have a good relationship, we've spoken about this, will help us collaborate in so many ways.
3: And Ramaswamy says he will put an end to the sanctuary status of cities like his hometown of Cincinnati.
5: Shameful to see it declare itself as a sanctuary city or places like Cleveland doing the same. We have to restore the rule of law. We have to enforce it. We have to go after Medicaid waste, fraud, and abuse. And we should collaborate with the U.S. president and the federal government to bring back that rule of law to our state. And I want to apologize about defending the greatness of Ohio and defending the greatness of our country.
3: AFN has reached out to Democrat Amy Acton for her response, but has not heard back from her campaign. I'm Chad Groening.
1: The holdout juror in the Lindsey Clancy case is speaking to Fox and Friends. In the exclusive interview airing this morning, Michael Desranville says his decision was not ideological. He went with the facts in the case as he understood them.
6: I made my decision with the case. It is based strictly on the evidence that was presented to me. And then the hearing and paying attention and observing throughout the whole trial.
1: Clancy was charged with murdering her three children because of what she claimed was postpartum psychosis. Last month, the jury failed to reach a verdict because Desranville refused to be bullied into saying Clancy was not guilty because of insanity. Massachusetts has not said if they plan to refile charges against Lindsey Clancy. Forget beauty pageants and talent competitions. One of America's most unusual contests is looking for the best-looking water tower in the country. Fox's Matt Murphy reports.
7: Who knew water towers could be so competitive? Nearly 300 from across the United States and Canada are battling for the title of Tank of the Year. The annual competition is run by Tanemic, which is cement spelled backward. The company makes protective coatings for water tanks. For 20 years, it's celebrated towers that double as colorful hometown landmarks. Some feature elaborate murals, others creative designs. Voting runs through Friday, with the public's favorite announced Monday. Then on October 23rd, the company will reveal its own pick for Tank of the Year. And the grand prize? A starring spot in a water tower calendar. Talk about making a splash. Matt Murphy, Fox News.
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0: Okay, so when I go in there for judgment, I need how many points to get into heaven?
1: 1,000.
0: Should be, no problem. I was a good husband. How many points do you think I'll get for that?
1: Oh, 2.
0: 2? Well, how much for being a doctor? Now, I saved lives.
1: 3 points.
0: That's it? What about the time I ran into that burning house to save a kitten?
1: That was good.
0: And?
1: 2 points.
0: But I could have died.
1: 2 points.
0: I banked a lot on that stupid cat.
1: I'm sorry.
0: So, to get into heaven, I need...
1: 1,000 points.
0: And I have...
1: 7. It's time for you to go in now.
0: Now, wait a minute. I'm a pretty good fellow. If all I get is 7 points, how does anyone get into heaven?
1: They don't take the test.
0: What? Now, why not?
1: Because they know they don't meet God's standards.
0: Then how do they get into heaven?
1: They've asked Jesus to take the test for them. They get in on his score, not theirs.
2: 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Or are you putting your faith in God? 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

Hi, this is Mike Haley, missionary to Botswana, Africa. My wife, Cindy, and I would appreciate your prayers today for the ministry of the Lord there in the southern regions of Africa. And as you pray, if you'd like to check out our website, it's www.graceforbotswana.com.

0: Look, got another one.
1: So what's that, 59?
0: No, that's 60. Look, there's two on the line.
1: Frank, don't you think we should row in now?
0: Are you kidding? Not when I'm having the best fishing day of my life.
1: Frank, I'm already up to my knees in fish. How many more do you need?
0: Hey, if we leave, I may never find this fishing spot again.
1: The water is just 2 inches from coming in the boat.
0: Oh, great. A few more won't hurt then.
1: Frank, you're gonna sink this boat.
0: Bob, I work hard. Fishing is how I relax. I deserve this.
1: I'm not gonna bail water back here so you can keep piling on more fish than you can eat.
0: Listen, my life is full of stress, and this feels great. I need to do this. Oh, look at that! I got another one!
1: Whoa, that's it. We're going under.
0: Grab the fish!
2: 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What are you doing that will sink your boat? 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

Colossians 3 verse 1 says, "If ye then be risen with Christ, seek those things which are above, where Christ sitteth on the right hand of God." 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
1: Well, good day to each and every one. Thank you for tuning in today to the Preaching of the Cross radio broadcast. I'm Brother James, and I greet you once again in the name of our Lord and Savior Jesus Christ, the Lamb of God, which taketh away the sin of the world. This is the Preaching of the Cross radio broadcast, a ministry of the Bible Baptist Church of DeLand, Florida, heard by the grace of God on this radio station, many, many others around the world. And we're so very glad, very happy that you have tuned in to the broadcast today. And we hope and pray that God will use it to challenge you to live for the Lord Jesus Christ, and if need be, to lay down your life and die for the Lord Jesus Christ. You know, God says of His people, said it in His Bible, that some of them love not their lives even unto the death. And it's very, very true that not always in this life does salvation solve one's troubles. As a matter of fact, in this life, in this present evil world, which despises the Lord Jesus Christ and opposes His gospel, one of the most dangerous things a man or a woman may do is become a Christian. Now, those of us living in the United States of America, the ease and comfort and the Laodicean wealth of this nation, find it very, very hard to believe that standing up for Jesus Christ could cost someone their freedom, could cost someone their very life. And yet in many places around the world, even to this very day, martyrdom is not a thing of the past. Persecution is certainly the norm, rather than the unusual event and occurrence. And we would do well to spend more time communicating with missionaries. We would do well spending more time hearing the tales and testimonies of our brothers and sisters in Christ around the world. And it might just wake us, it might just shake us from our comfort and ease and complacency. And that's one of the reasons why we present to you quite frequently on these broadcasts character sketches and biographical looks at some of the great men and women of biblical Christianity. Not just those of Bible times, but those who have lived since the days of the Acts of the Apostles, those men and women which we have called for the sake of naming these radio broadcasts, we have called them the heroes of the faith. And really and truly, these men and women, their lives and their testimonies ought to be a thrilling challenge to each and every listener. On the program today, a man by the name of Harunch, that's H-R-A-N-O-U-S-H, Harunch Krikorian, K-R-I-K-O-R-I-A-N. And this man faced the opportunity of literally dying for Jesus Christ. This individual, I say he, she is correct, had I checked my notes more carefully before I began, she faced the test of being willing to lay down her life for her faith in Jesus Christ at the point of a bloody Turkish sword. To Harunch, martyrdom at times appeared a grand opportunity to glorify God. She was not unaccustomed to martyrs, for her father had died at sword point in a filthy Turkish prison. Her father, a Christian minister, had laid down his life for the same Lord Jesus Christ who had died to save him from his sins. Her father was an Armenian minister who was living in Turkey and doing evangelistic work throughout the land. Many had been the scenes of glory as Turkish Muslims accepted Jesus Christ as their personal Savior. However, in the bloody persecution and martyrdom, when the Turks literally wiped the Armenian nation off the face of the earth and massacred millions for their faith in Jesus Christ. This Christian minister was persecuted, and at length he laid down his life for his Savior. Friends later told his family that the last they saw of him was when, with chains around his hands and neck, he was being led away to the scene of martyrdom. Only God knows what transpired in the minister's soul when he laid down his life for Jesus Christ. But what a great welcome he must have received in his heavenly home. Harunç was born in Yozgat, Turkey, at the dawn of the 20th century. She grew up in the home of a Christian minister who spent his time carrying the story of salvation to fellow Armenians and Muslim Turks. When World War I broke out, Harunç was in a Christian boarding school and was ready to be graduated at the coming commencement exercises. But tides of Turkish persecution rose against the Christians. Christian men by the thousands were slaughtered. Why? For their faith in Jesus Christ. Until the soil of Armenia ran red with the blood of born-again Christians. Harunç watched this martyrdom as it swept closer and closer, finally to engulf her own father. Daily, the great hordes of the army went through the Christian homes. They would seize the little children. They would place them in Turkish orphanages, where they would be brought up or trained as Muslims. Thousands of older women and girls were sent on deportation treks, which meant they were herded together by cruel Turkish officers, driven along roads out into the deserts, and then they were left there to starve to death or die of the blazing desert heat at night or in the daytime or the freezing desert cold at night. Harunç said, Dr. Miller, this was a letter that she wrote to a Dr. Miller, as those death deportation groups marched along, 2,000 and 3,000 in a group. Commonly 40 or 50 would be found dead every morning. They were seized from their homes with nothing whatsoever except what they had on. If they were lucky enough to have a little money with them, well and good. If they could grab a blanket or a coat as they started on those long deportation marches, which meant their death, that was fine, but most of them had nothing. And when the cold night came or the rains fell, when food ran out, they lay down and died. They were martyrs to their faith. Many of the younger girls received offers to become Muslims and thus escape death. Among them, among the women, was a preacher who whispered with fear in his heart, just tell a tiny little lie and say you're a Muslim and yet remain a Christian and thus save your life. Not so was the fate of Grigor Yarduminen. For rather than deny his Savior, even in a little tiny lie, rather than claim allegiance to the murderer, rather than claim his allegiance to the devil, the father of all murderers, whether Muslim murderers, Orthodox murderers, Protestant murderers, atheistic murderers, he's the father of all murderers. This murderous band of Satan's children would not receive the privilege, would not receive the commendation that would be given them had this man claimed even for a little minute to be a Muslim. Even to save his life, he wouldn't tell such a lie. He laid down his life on the altar of martyrdom. It was this same strength of character, it was this same confidence of faith that surged in the heart of his daughter. The day came when the cruel Turks rushed to the school where Harunç was about to graduate. The younger children were sent to orphanages. Some of the girls were deported to military hospitals. Such was the fate of Harunç's sister, Pazantuy. Many of the more beautiful ones were offered the hand of a Turk in marriage. The young Turks who had been trained in the United States, England, Germany, or France wanted the better educated Christian women to add to their harems. The Quran, you recall, if you have read and studied that perverse volume, allows a Muslim at least 4 wives and as many concubines as he can support. Many of these are beautiful Christian girls who were offered life in a Turk's harem as a wife or a concubine. And the truth of the matter is, such a fate was worse than death at the point of a sword. You say, well, how could you say such a thing? Why, you know good and well how I could say such a thing. Home in heaven with the Lord Jesus Christ, or a slave to a heathen in his harem? Why, which would you prefer? No pure-hearted, God-fearing, right-thinking young woman would want to live under those conditions if she could go home and be with her Savior. But on that fateful morning when the Turks rushed to Harunç's school, after taking the younger children and disposing of them as they would, they herded together the 25 teachers, including 17-year-old Harunç. They drove them to prison. Not a modern air-conditioned, hot and cold running water, three meals a day, cable TV, weight room, friends come to visit, telephone prison like we have in America today. But this was a dark, vile hole where the Christian women were kept separate from the other prisoners. Three times they were taken out of that cell on three consecutive days and driven before the governor and the council, where they were made this offer: become a Muslim, and we will make teachers out of you. We will care for you and pay you well. Remain a Christian, and you will die. What is your choice? Very few people listening to my voice right now have ever had to make such a choice. You said, Brother James, if I had to make a choice like that, I'd never deny Jesus Christ. I'd die before I'd deny Him. Really? Are you sure? Well, those men that you work with on the job, they wouldn't kill you if you claimed the name of Jesus Christ. All they would do is laugh. And yet you don't speak up and claim His name. Those families in your neighborhood, they wouldn't take a sword and run you through and put you to death if you spoke up for your faith in Jesus Christ. All they'd do is kind of ostracize you from the social circle. But you don't speak up for Him. Why, in our community, you have thousands and thousands and thousands of people who say they're Christians. But they won't say it to anybody who won't look with favor upon such a declaration. You say, Brother James, if I had to speak up for Jesus Christ or lose my life, I'd sure do it. If you're not speaking up for Jesus Christ when it won't cost you anything, you're kidding yourself if you think you'll speak up for Him when it will cost you something. Well, that was the choice these women had to make. Day after day, Harunç and the others were given this decision to make. Day by day, the 25 faithful Christian young people marched before the grave governor, faced him, and every time they said, "We will not deny Jesus Christ." The one who loved them was loved by them. The one who gave His life for them watched from heaven as they gave their lives for Him. The one who was not ashamed to call them His brethren watched as they were not ashamed to call Him their Lord and Master. They would rather die than grieve the blessed Holy Spirit. They would rather die than deny the only Lord God and Jesus Christ who bought them. They would rather die than claim the name of a dead prophet when they could claim the name of the risen, resurrected, glorified, living Savior. Day after day, they said to the governor, who held in his hand the power of their life and the power of their death, "We will not deny Jesus Christ." Harunç, in describing those tragical scenes of more than 30 years before, said, "My heart was filled with the spirit of martyrdom. At times I thought it would be sweet to lay down my life for Jesus. I faced the Turk with joy in my soul, for I felt the presence of the Master with me. There came one day into my mind and soul that glorious passage, 'Though he slay me, yet will I trust in him.' Never once was I tempted to accept Mohammedanism and deny my Savior. Many young girls and older ones denied Jesus Christ. Some became Muslims, some joined harems, some married Turks, and a few of the Christian girls later, whose lives were spared, as they worked in hospitals and orphanages among the Turkish young men, fell in love with them, married them, and became one of their three or four wives. But Harunç never once, for one moment, was tempted to deny her Savior. For like the writer of old, she steeled her will, she set her face like a flint, she purposed in her heart that though she should be slain for Christ, she would trust him, she would not deny him." When the Turkish governor saw that here were 25 Christian girls and women who would not deny their Savior, they placed officers in charge of them and drove them out on the highways to deport them. You might ask, where were they going? Well, they were going to death along the highway. They were going to death in the deserts. They were going to death on the mountainside. They were going to death in the cruel forests where the fierce Kurds were dwelling. They were driven, they were deported, not to a place, but to death. Dr. Samuel Krikorian, whom Harunç was later to marry, says he remembers 2,000 or 3,000 women who were driven in such a deportation group into the Iraqi desert, where, if not forcibly captured by the sheikhs, they died of starvation, or died of the rigors of the desert, or accepted marriage into the harem of some Arab to keep from starving to death. Such conditions are all but unimaginable. Such choices so seldom confront the Christian that one would have to, well, it'd just be foolish to say what you would do in such a situation. No one knows until they're faced with such a trial whether they will pass or fail. No one knows until they've met with such testing how they will respond. For 30 days and for 30 nights, Harunç and her fellow Christians, among which number was her mother, whose life God graciously spared, for 30 days and 30 nights, they were driven along the open road by the Turks. 30 nights they pillowed their heads on their arms or on the cruel stones of the roadside. 30 nights the sky above them, studded with the stars which became the promises of God to be with them always, was their only canopy. Harunç said, and these are her words, "When they came to the school, I had no money. Some of the teachers had £100 with them, expecting to be seized at any time. I had no coat. Some of the group had thin coats. I had nothing but the dress which I wore, and in that condition I walked out on the road of deportation. It was cold. It was chilly at night. One night when we were in the heavy timbers near the mountains where the Kurds live, it rained. Not just a shower, but a downpour, a cloudburst. It seemed like the heavens opened and all the waters in the skies above gathered together through the centuries, poured down upon us. Our only shelter was the trees under which the 25 of us rested. The Turkish guards huddled together in the rain. The night seemed to be endless, but always there was in my mind the scripture, 'Though he slay me, yet will I trust in him.' I pillowed my head upon it. I wrapped it around me as a blanket to keep me warm. I awakened at night, cold and shivering, to hug it, and that determination to my breast. In the morning when I awakened, the passage was with me. Though he slay me, yet will I trust in him. When the sun came out, how grand it appeared, for my clothes dried. The Turkish officer said, "It's a good thing it rained last night, for the Kurds who live in these mountains have been sweeping out of them on their wild, fast-racing horses and seizing the women from the deportation groups. Had it not rained last night, there would have been Kurds riding to carry you off by force." Harunç thanked God for the miracle of the rain. These girls had prayed that God would spare their lives and deliver them if it be for his glory. But if it was not for his glory, to a person, they had determined to die for their faith. At the end of 30 days, the deportation group arrived in the city of Aintab. When Harunç Krikorian came to this point in her story, Samuel, her husband, broke in. "I was born at Aintab," Harunç recited how, as the group came to the city, she saw many Armenians on the streets and thanked God that the persecution, the martyrdom, the massacre had not been so serious there. She remembered that her father had taken a religious magazine published in this town. While she was in Aintab, she recalled the words of a missionary whom she had met when 6 years of age. One morning when she had started to school, she saw a man in the distance whom she knew to be a missionary coming toward their home. She ran to meet him, and when asked where her father, the evangelist, lived, she pointed to her house. Placing his hands upon her head, the man said, "I am sure you will grow up to be a Christian and God will use you in his work." Now in Aintab, on the deportation trek, she felt that God had miraculously spared her life for some particular purpose. This feeling continued with her in the events that were to take place shortly. During the day, a young Armenian came to the group in Aintab and said that she was to go with him. Harunç at the moment hesitated, not knowing just what to do. She had grown up in a minister's home and been sheltered from the outside world and recognized none of the dangers or evils that life held. So unthinking, she decided this would be at least the way out for her. God thus far had protected her. During the day, while she was looking in the distance, she saw the towers of buildings which she recognized to be those of a Christian mission. At night, when she was staying in the house of this wealthy young Armenian, she felt ill at ease, and early the next morning, without telling the family what she was doing, she slipped from the house, asked God to direct her toward the mission, and when she started out, she walked as rapidly as possible. Upon looking back, she saw a woman following her at some distance, so she walked even faster. At length, she and the woman were running. Finally, Harunç approached a dead-end street, where she turned and faced the pursuing woman. Said the lady, "Don't be afraid. I am a Bible woman. I want to help you." The Bible woman told her that a nearby Christian family had learned of the girls being taken to the home of the wealthy Armenians who were only nominal Christians. The father was impressed that he should send the Bible woman to find the girl and offer shelter. During the night he dreamed he saw a girl who looked like Harunç, and when he told the Bible woman that she was to go and find her, the woman asked him what she looked like. The Christian man, to the best of his ability, redrew the image he had seen in the dream. When the Bible woman took Harunç back to his home, where the father truly was a Christian, he said, "That is the girl I saw in my dream." There were many wealthy Armenians, particularly professional men, doctors, lawyers, and such like, who were of value to the Turkish Empire at the time, and to the armies, and their families were spared deportation. It was in one of these homes that she found shelter. Shortly thereafter, through the instrumentality of this kind friend, she went to Beirut, where God opened a place of service in an orphanage. It was not long after this that the Allies won World War I, the Turks were forced to submit to the terms of the Allied nations, and the Near East Relief was set up, which, cooperating with the Red Cross, established many orphanages wherein young children from the massacred Armenian families were gathered, and a livelihood as well as an education was furnished. At the close of the war, Harunç sought for her family. She located her mother, who was teaching in an orphanage, and she and her mother gave the organization what information they possessed concerning their family. At length, they found the younger sister serving as a nurse in a Turkish military hospital. The younger brother, who when seized was 3.5 years old, was discovered in an orphanage 3 or 4 years later. Here the boy had been brought up as a Muslim, And when he was reunited with his family, he prayed the usual Muslim prayers five times a day and was in reality a Turk. Though he was young when he was placed in the Turkish orphanage, he still had lingering memories about his name and his family. And it was not long until he came to know the Lord Jesus Christ as his personal Savior and shook off the darkness of Mohammedanism. Well, the hand of God, after he had so graciously spared Harunsha's life, was laid heavily upon her. She often thought of the passage which had given her comfort, "Though he slay me, yet will I trust him." One day while she was teaching in the Turkish orphanage, God impressed upon her, "I want you to be a living sacrifice on my altar." From the time she was 6 years old, she felt she had been particularly chosen for God's service. While in Beirut one Sunday morning, she attended a Christian church where a young man recently from America, now laboring in Jerusalem, was present. The minister introduced the visitor as Samuel Krikorian and asked him to lead in prayer. Sometime during the service, Harunsh thought, "I would like to have him for my brother." Shortly thereafter, they met, they fell in love, and in 1924, they were united in marriage. From that time on, they labored in Jerusalem. Beginning in 1924, they labored in Jerusalem. God gave them a Christian school, a church, many converts, and many blessed years of Christian service. The marriage would never have taken place. The ministry in Jerusalem would never have taken place. The countless souls won to Jesus Christ in those pre-Zionist days in Jerusalem. None of that would have ever been a reality had not this young girl stood facing the Turkish governor and day after day facing death at the end of a sword. Said, "I will not deny my Lord Jesus Christ." May God give us such young women. May God give us such believers. May God's name be praised forever and forever. This is the Preaching of the Cross radio broadcast. That's all the time we've got on the program today. Hope you can be with us next time. Until then, I'm Brother James. May the Lord richly bless you, and good day.

0: Hey, George, did you hear about Bob landing that big sale?
1: Yeah, sure. Sorry, I got a meeting to go to.
0: But did you hear what else happened to Bob?
1: No. What?
0: You didn't hear what happened to Bob?
1: No, tell me.
0: I thought you said you had a meeting.
1: It's just a meeting with my boss. It can wait. He got caught stealing, didn't he?
0: No.
1: He was drinking on the job, right? You know those sales guys.
0: No.
1: Embezzling? Insider trading? Come on, tell me. What?
0: Why are you so interested in hearing this? You didn't have time to hear good news about Bob.
1: That was boring. Now I want to know what happened.
0: What?
1: Because I'm egotistical and I want to hear bad things about other people to make me feel better about myself.
0: Whoa, that was honest.
1: Yeah, I shouldn't be that way. I wouldn't want others to talk about the bad things I've done.
0: You know, Bob, gossip really isn't good.
1: True. So what happened to Bob?
0: Oh, he bought a new car with a bonus he got.
1: You made me late to a meeting with my boss for that?
0: Well, you insisted I tell you.
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Isaiah 42 verse 12 says, "Let them give glory unto the Lord and declare his praise in the islands." 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

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My name is Brent Hoffman. 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
2: He maketh me to lie down in brown, withered pastures. Is that it? He leads me beside muddy streams, dried up water brooks. Oh, no. He maketh me to lie down in green pastures. He leadeth me beside the still waters. All I need and more I find in the Lord Jesus Christ. You see, why do we get stressed? Well, we get stressed because we think our needs are not going to be met.
1: Welcome to Love Worth Finding, featuring profound truth simply stated by acclaimed pastor and Bible teacher, Adrian Rogers. When we go through stressful seasons of life, we need to remember that God has called His sheep to rest in Him. In part one of today's message, we learned that we handle stress first by knowing the security we have in our shepherd. We are secure in Jesus, the good, great, chief shepherd. If you have your Bible, turn to Psalm 23 and look at verse 2 as Adrian Rogers concludes this powerful message, How to Handle Stress.
2: Now, folks, I want to talk to you about how to handle stress. You know the reason why we're stressed? I'll tell you why we're stressed, because we're like sheep. You know, Psalm 100 and verse 3 says, We are the sheep of His pasture. That's how God describes us. We are the sheep of His pasture. You say, isn't that wonderful? I'm a sheep. Well, folks, God wasn't necessarily trying to compliment us when He said we were like sheep. I mean, that's not really a compliment. It's a description. A sheep is an animal that just is not too smart. Well, you say, hey, I'm pretty smart. As a matter of fact, I graduated the top of my class. You misunderstand what I'm saying. I'm talking now in spiritual realms. The Bible says there's none that understandeth, no, not one. In the spiritual realm, we like sheep, okay? Not only is a sheep dumb, but I'll tell you something else about a sheep. A sheep is pretty defenseless. As a matter of fact, the Bible speaks of as a lamb headed toward the slaughter. Just kind of defenseless. You think of sheep as needing someone to defend them. And folks, that's the way we are. That's the reason why the Apostle Paul had to say to the Corinthians, our sufficiency is of God. That is, we don't have it in and of ourselves. But not only do you think of the defenselessness of a sheep, and not only do you think of the ignorance of a sheep, but I'll tell you something else about a sheep. A sheep doesn't have a good sense of direction. A sheep is easily lost. What does the Bible say? In Isaiah chapter 53, verse 6, all we like sheep have done what? Gone astray. And what did God say about His people in Hosea chapter 11 and verse 7? My people are bent to backsliding from me. You know what that means in plain English? We have a tendency to get away from God. And then you think about the dependency of a sheep. A sheep needs somebody to take care of it. A sheep is so dependent. Mr. Keller, who wrote a book about sheep, said that a sheep sometimes can become what we would call cast, C-A-S-T. That is, it rolls over sometimes on its back and can't get up. Its paws are all up in the air, and it doesn't have enough athletic ability. It doesn't have enough dexterity just to roll over and get up. And sometimes when lying down, it just finds itself with its paws all up in the air and cannot get back on its feet. Now, in that way, it's vulnerable to the vultures and to the wolves and so forth, but also the gases begin to build up on the inside, and the sheep gets bloated, and before long, the circulation is cut off, and the sheep that's called a cast sheep will die. I think that's what David had in mind when he said, Why art thou cast down, O my soul? Oh, we get in a cast position, and the shepherd needs to come and pick the sheep up and put the sheep back on its feet. Has he ever done that for you? I mean, when you were down and couldn't get up, and you couldn't get yourself up. Thank God for the shepherd. You see, listen, folks, we're like sheep. And because we're like sheep, that's why we have a tendency to be stressed. It's not necessarily a compliment. to call us a sheep, but it's a fact. We are His people and the sheep of His pasture. Now, having said that, how do you handle stress? Well, I believe verse 2 has a lot to say about how to handle stress. The Lord is my shepherd, I shall not want. He maketh me to lie down in green pastures. He leadeth me beside the still waters. My dear friend, I want to tell you that when you understand that you may be weak like a sheep, but you have a compassionate shepherd, a caring shepherd, and a courageous shepherd. You see, the hireling flees. The good shepherd giveth his life for the sheep. You see, in that same chapter in verse 7, John 10, verse 7, Jesus said, I am the door of the sheep. You say, is he the shepherd or is he the door? The answer is yes. The shepherd becomes the door. And what Jesus is saying, there's nobody can get to you except he come through me. You like that? Brother, I like that. You see, folks, listen. What you need in order to deal with this stress is, number one, security. He maketh me. He leadeth me. I may be weak like a sheep, but he's the strong shepherd. He's the good shepherd. That's the first thing I see in this verse, is security. And that security helps me to deal with stress. I'll tell you what else I see. Not only do I see security, but I see sufficiency. You see, look at it. He maketh me to lie down in brown, withered pastures. Is that it? He leads me beside muddy streams, dried up water brooks. Oh, no. He maketh me to lie down in green pastures. He leadeth me beside the still waters. All I need and more I find in the Lord Jesus Christ. You see, why do we get stressed? Well, we get stressed because we think our needs are not going to be met. And we just say, oh, my goodness, I'm not going to have what I need. You remember that passage over there in Matthew where our Lord is telling us not to worry? And he tells us, he says, what do people worry about? He said, well, he said, don't worry about what you're going to eat. That's food. And don't worry about what you're going to wear. That's fashion. Don't worry about these things. Food, friends, fame, fortune, fashion, fitness. And that's what people worry about. Jesus said, after all these things do the Gentiles seek. And when he said Gentiles, he meant unsaved people. Now, he's not saying these things are not important. He didn't say any of those were not important. But he said what? Seek ye first the kingdom of God and his righteousness. All these things will be added to you. These things don't even take on significance until you have your deepest needs met. You see, what is he talking about when he's talking about green grass and still waters? Do you think he's just talking about having your bank account full? Oh, no. Listen, Psalm 22, Psalm 23, and Psalm 24 are a trinity of psalms. Now, go back to Psalm 22 and look in verse 26. The meek shall eat and be satisfied. What shall they eat? Well, look in the rest of that verse. They shall praise the Lord that seek Him. Do you see that? That's the food. They shall praise the Lord that seek Him. Look, if you will, in verse 29. All they that be fat upon the earth shall eat and worship. Do you see that? All that be fat. God wants healthy sheep. What does the green grass talk about? It's the green pasture of His Word. What do the still waters speak of? The still waters of His Spirit. You're to find, my friend, your satisfaction in Him. And if you don't find your satisfaction in Him, you're going to be stressed. And I'll tell you why you're going to be stressed. Because the deepest needs of your heart will never be met. Remember what Jesus said in Matthew chapter 4, verse 4, man shall not live by bread alone, but by every word that proceedeth out of the mouth of God. That the Bible is to you what bread is to the natural man. And then Jesus said in Matthew chapter 5, verse 6, blessed are they which do hunger and thirst after righteousness, for they shall be filled. Hungering and thirsting after righteousness. Do you know what the word blessed means? Let me tell you what the word blessed means. It's a Greek word, makarios, and it literally means happy. are satisfied, content, to be congratulated, joyful. You can take many words and roll them all into one, and you have the idea of this word, blessed. Now, notice what Jesus said in Matthew chapter 5, verse 6. Blessed are they which do hunger and thirst after righteousness. How many people do you know today that are hungering and thirsting after righteousness? The green pastures of His Word, the still waters of His Spirit. How many people do you know that have a hunger for the Word and a thirst for the Spirit? How many? Well, not many. Now, let me ask you another question. How many happy people do you know? Not many. Now, listen, what He said is this. He did not say, blessed are those who seek after blessedness. Happy are those who seek after happiness. He said, happy are those who seek after righteousness. Let me tell you something. The most unhappy people in the world are the people who are trying to be happy. Did you know that? Proof positive. The next time you go on vacation and go to a resort, look on the faces of those people walking the streets. Generally, the most miserable faces you'll ever see are in resort places. The happiest faces are people who are working in a service station somewhere right at home, or working in an office, or just doing something. But people who seek to be happy generally are not. It's a strange thing. Happiness is something you never find by looking for it. Happiness is something you stumble over on your way to serve Jesus. It's just when you're serving the Lord Jesus Christ, happiness is the byproduct of righteousness. Do you know what unhappiness comes from? Unhappiness comes from self-centeredness and sin. And God has engineered it that way. God so loves you that God has engineered that you would not be happy without Jesus. That's the reason God said to Adam and Eve when they left the Garden of Eden, cursed is the ground for your sake. Not for your judgment, but for your sake. I put a curse on the ground. Thorns and thistles will it bring forth to you. Why? When you pick a rose, you say, ouch. When you walk, you say, ooh. Why? God wants your path to be thorny. God wants your roses to be thorny. Why? The worst thing could ever happen to sinful man would be to have a diseased heart and live in paradise. He'd never know anything was wrong. So God gives us thorns, and God gives us thistles, and God gives us problems, and God gives us heartaches to say, hey, there's something wrong in this world down here. What is wrong is sin, and what is the answer? Righteousness. Now, what most people are trying to do is get rid of the thorns and the thistles, but not deal with the problem that caused them. Suppose you go to the doctor, and you've got a terrible headache, and you've got a fever, and you've got a pain, and you've got swelling. Evidently, there's an infection on the inside. But all the doctor does is give you some strong medicine to kill the pain and reduce the fever, but he never deals with the infection. Now, he's not a good doctor. I want him to kill the pain if he can, but only to help to get at the infection, the problem. Now, folks, people who are trying to be happy are only treating the symptom. If you seek after righteousness, you'll be dealing with the infection. Seek righteousness, and then you'll be happy. I mean, then you'll deal with stress. He makes me to lie down in green pastures. That's His Word. He makes me to drink of the still waters. That's His Spirit. What you need is to have the deepest need of your heart and your life met. It is to worship God. It is to drink of the Spirit. It is to feed on the Word of God. That's sufficiency. I mean, the deepest need of your heart will be met only in Jesus. All right? Man shall not live by bread alone, but by every word that proceedeth out of the mouth of God. What did I say? Look, in our good shepherd, A, we have in him security. B, we have in him sufficiency. And C, we then have in him serenity. Serenity. He maketh me to lie down. He maketh me to lie down. Sheep will not lie down until they're content. Have you ever seen so many people hurrying? When I go to the airports, I wonder, where are these people going? I mean, everybody, on the highway, all these people are going this way and all those people coming this way. Why don't they just stay over there and those people stay over here? Everybody is going, moving. I was reading in the newspaper a while back about an airplane, a fighter plane, and this is not a joke, it literally happened. This plane fired its cannon and was moving so fast it overtook the bullet and shot itself down. Literally. I mean, I had to reread that. I thought that was just putting on, you know. But no, it was moving. The plane was moving faster than the shell. And it literally overtook its own bullet and shot itself down. And a lot of folks I know are doing the same thing. I mean, they're shooting themselves down. They do not take time to slow down, to be still and know that God is God, to have that serenity, that quietness. It's not a sin to be quiet. It's a sin not to be quiet. Let me give you some scripture. Listen to what God says here. Isaiah 30, verse 15. In quietness and confidence shall be your strength. Listen to this. Psalm 46 and verse 10. Be still. Be still. And know that I am God. Do you know what the sheep is doing when it lies down? It's chewing the cud. A sheep has a second stomach, and it puts that grass, that sweet grass, and that clover, and that alfalfa, it puts that down there in that second stomach. It's loading up, just loading up. Then the shepherd says, now lie down and digest what you've got. And so the sheep brings it back up and begins to chew on it, to taste it. That is when the sheep is growing. That's the most productive time for the sheep, that quiet time, that serenity. Do you know what that is? If that green grass is the Word of God, what is the sheep doing when it's chewing the cud? It's meditating. Meditating. In His law doth he meditate day and night. There's so many scriptures on meditation. Just jot a few of them down. Psalm 1, verses 1 and 2. I talked about that. Psalm 19, 14. Let the words of my mouth and the meditation of my heart be acceptable in thy sight, O Lord, my strength and my redeemer. Psalm 104 and verse 34. My meditation of him shall be sweet. I will be glad in the Lord. Psalm 119, verse 15, I will meditate in thy precepts and have respect unto thy ways. Do you know what's wrong with most of us? We don't lie down in the green grass and meditate. Even those of us who study the Word of God, how much time do we take to really, really digest and assimilate what God has given us? I mean, most of us think we've done God a wild favor if we get to church on Sunday, right? And if we can halfway understand what the pastor's saying, fine. When you get home, do you really meditate on what you've heard? When you study God's Word in the morning, do you really have a quiet time? Do you keep a spiritual journal? Do you write down the thoughts that God gives you? Did you know that many of the things that I preach to you are things that God gives me after I've read the Word of God and sit back and think about it? You say, how do people know what's in the Word of God? Where do you get that? Well, one way to get it is to sit back and chew the cud. I mean, sit there and meditate. And if you expect God to give you something, then you ought to have a pen or something to write it down with. You ought to keep a spiritual journal. In His law doth He meditate day and night. You see, some of us are just too busy. If you don't have time to do this, you're too busy. You're going to miss life. John chapter 10 is the Good Shepherd chapter. Jesus said, I have come that you might have life and have it abundantly. You're going to miss life looking for it. Sometimes I hear people tell young people this, make all the money you can just so you make it honestly. That's not good advice, because if you make all the money you can, you're going to be making money when you ought to be doing something else. You're going to be making money when you ought to be being quiet alone with God. I'm not against making money. I'm not against business. But I'm trying to tell you folks, you need to stop and prioritize your life. And you know what I think God does with some of us? He makes us to lie down. He makes us to lie down. I mean, we won't do it unless He makes us. David said, before I was afflicted, I went astray. He said in another place, it has been good for me that I have been afflicted. He maketh me to lie down. Well, why don't you just do it yourself? Why don't you just say, never mind, Lord, you don't have to do it that way. I just rather slow down. I want to get quiet. I want to be still. I want to know that thou art God. How do you deal with stress? Remember, a distressed sheep is a sheep that's not producing wool, it's not producing fat, it's not producing lambs, it's not reproducing. He maketh me to lie down. Why does the shepherd do that? Why? Because he loves the sheep and he wants healthy sheep. The cure for stress, find in Jesus Christ your security. He's the good shepherd. Find in him sufficiency, the green pastures. Find in him serenity. He maketh me to lie down. Can you say, as David said, the Lord is my shepherd? Not a shepherd. We all know that. Can you say, he is my shepherd? If not, may I help you right now, this moment? Would you begin to pray a prayer like this, just out of your heart? Just pray silently but fervently, dear God, I need you and I want you. I want to know you personally. I want my sin forgiven. I want you to live in my heart. I want strength for living. I want to know that I'm going to heaven when I die. Jesus, you're the good shepherd. You died for this lost sheep. You paid for my sin. Thank you for paying for my sin. Thank you that you love me so much. Now, Jesus, come into my heart. Forgive my sin. Save me, Jesus. Did you ask him? Then by faith, according to the promise of his word, would you thank him for saving you? The Bible says, for whosoever shall call upon the name of the Lord shall be saved. Would you just pray this way? Thank you, Lord Jesus, for saving me. I receive it by faith right now. You're now my shepherd. You're now my Savior, my God, and my friend forever. And now, Lord Jesus, I will live for you the rest of my life. And help me never, ever to be ashamed of you. In your name I pray. Amen.
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0: President's pardon?
1: There's no such thing as a president.
0: Yes, there is.
1: I've never seen him. Have you? 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
0: And then there's Joe.
2: Howdy, Warden. 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
3: That's too bad. 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

God so loved the world, he gave his only begotten Son, whosoever believe in him, not perish, should have everlasting life. John 3:16. 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
1: This is American Family News. I'm Steve Jordahl. A dozen high school girls from Washington walked away from a cross-country race after a male athlete decided to join on the race. Fox's Marianne Rafferty has the latest.
2: Instead of bolting off the line when the gun sounded, the group of girls walked a few meters and then left the course while the trans athlete took off. Now, voters in Washington state will weigh in on Initiative 638 on November 3rd that would ban biological males from competing in girls K through 12 sports if it passes. Now, also interesting to note, on September 5th, the runner in question finished 76th in a boys' junior varsity race at a meet in Oregon. But by September 15th, they were competing in a girls' race.
1: In 2025, President Trump signed an executive order restricting federal agencies to protect female athletic opportunities and prioritize Title IX enforcement. Vivek Ramaswamy says he'll put an end to sanctuary cities if he's elected governor of Ohio. AFN's Chad Groening explains.
3: During a recent rally in Youngstown, President Donald Trump warned the crowd what will happen if Democrats return to power.
4: They will immediately reopen our borders and once again flood Ohio cities and towns with migrants from the most corrupt and dangerous places on the planet. Just look at what's happening in the once great state of Minnesota. What a mess they have done. Somalia, wonderful, wonderful.
3: Vivek Ramaswamy, who is the Republican candidate for governor of Ohio, pledged in an interview with American Family News that he will work with the president on immigration.
5: I think we should collaborate with ICE, and I don't think that should be controversial. I think the people of this state are worse off when state officials or local officials try to get in the way of federal officials actually enforcing the rule of law. We want to do it right there with them. And the fact that President Trump and I have a good relationship, we've spoken about this, will help us collaborate in so many ways.
3: And Ramaswamy says he will put an end to the sanctuary status of cities like his hometown of Cincinnati.
5: Shameful to see it declare itself as a sanctuary city or places like Cleveland doing the same. We have to restore the rule of law. We have to enforce it. We have to go after Medicaid waste, fraud, and abuse. And we should collaborate with the U.S. president and the federal government to bring back that rule of law to our state. And I want to apologize about defending the greatness of Ohio and defending the greatness of our country.
3: AFN has reached out to Democrat Amy Acton for her response, but has not heard back from her campaign. I'm Chad Groening.
1: The holdout juror in the Lindsey Clancy case is speaking to Fox and Friends. In the exclusive interview airing this morning, Michael Desranville says his decision was not ideological. He went with the facts in the case as he understood them.
6: I made my decision with the case. It is based strictly on the evidence that was presented to me. And then the hearing and paying attention and observing throughout the whole trial.
1: Clancy was charged with murdering her three children because of what she claimed was postpartum psychosis. Last month, the jury failed to reach a verdict because Desranville refused to be bullied into saying Clancy was not guilty because of insanity. Massachusetts has not said if they plan to refile charges against Lindsey Clancy. Forget beauty pageants and talent competitions. One of America's most unusual contests is looking for the best-looking water tower in the country. Fox's Matt Murphy reports.
7: Who knew water towers could be so competitive? Nearly 300 from across the United States and Canada are battling for the title of Tank of the Year. The annual competition is run by Tanemic, which is cement spelled backward. The company makes protective coatings for water tanks. For 20 years, it's celebrated towers that double as colorful hometown landmarks. Some feature elaborate murals, others creative designs. Voting runs through Friday, with the public's favorite announced Monday. Then on October 23rd, the company will reveal its own pick for Tank of the Year. And the grand prize? A starring spot and a water tower calendar. Talk about making a splash. Matt Murphy, Fox News.
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0: This is the More Sure Word Broadcast, a biblical preaching outreach with Pastor Brent Logan from the Sweet Springs Baptist Church in Ardmore, Alabama. We are so glad you've joined us today. And now, let's listen in from the pulpit of Pastor Logan.
1: I want to start in Luke chapter 1, if you would join me there in verse number 76. Luke 1 and verse number 76. The Bible says, "And thou child," of course that's John the Baptist, "and thou child shall be called the prophet of the highest. For thou shalt go before the face of the Lord to prepare his ways, to give knowledge of salvation unto his people by the remission of their sins, through the tender mercy of our God, whereby the day spring from on high hath visited us, to give light to them that sit in darkness and in the shadow of death, to guide our feet into the way of peace." He says in verse number 79, to guide our feet into the way of peace. That means this: you won't find peace unless somebody guides you there. Somebody has to take you there. Now, in the context, in verse number 76, this child that is to be the prophet of the highest, John the Baptist, that'll go before the face of the Lord to prepare his ways. He made a highway, as it were, to get to God, to see Jesus Christ. He was the one that announced him and preached about him and prepared the way before him, the Lamb of God. And of course, that Lamb of God, what an illustration of peace that Lamb is. And John the Baptist's purpose was to point people to him. He said, verse 77, to give knowledge of salvation unto his people by the remission of their sins. And there's no way that you're going to be able to live in peace without God's salvation. And this prophet is going to guide people to let them know they needed more than religion. They needed a relationship with God. They needed salvation. They needed saving. You know, religious people need saving. It's not just heathen people or people that are in the jungle somewhere. All people need saving. And they need to be guided into that, because a lot of people don't know they need to be saved. They don't know they have a need of salvation. Somebody's got to let them in on that. And this prophet was sent to give them the knowledge of salvation and to talk to them about their sins, about how they've got a problem with sin. Verse number 78, I like it, through the tender mercy of God. Oh, what a wonderful day that God, through his servants, guided me and showed me that God had tender mercies for me. And it was pointing me to that way of peace through the mercy of God, whereby, he says in verse 78, the day spring from on high hath visited us to give light to them that sit in darkness and in the shadow of death. That day spring, the springing of the day, the day springing up in the midst of darkness, in the midst, as he says, of the shadow of death, those that are just sitting there in darkness and sitting there in the shadows with death conquering their life, and light springs up, a day spring, the day springs up to give them light that are sitting in that place of death and darkness, because they needed to be guided into the way of peace. Someone needs to tell them this is the way of peace. It's not where you're sitting. It's not where you are. God wants to guide you to a different place. Hold your finger here. Would you go with me to Romans chapter 3? And remember now, he says, to guide our feet into the way of peace. I ask you this morning, are you living with peace? Are you living with peace in your heart? Or do you need to be guided there this morning? In Romans chapter 3, what an illustration of mankind. All men, no matter who we are, What a commentary it is on us. The Bible tells us in verse 9, what then? Are we better than they? You know, it'd be a good day when you realize that you're no better than anybody else. We're all in the same boat. We're all sitting in the same place of need. What then? Are we better than they? No, in no wise. For we have before proved, both Jews and Gentiles, they're all under sin. As is written, there's none righteous. There's no, not one. There's none that understandeth. There's none that seeketh after God. They're all gone out of the way. They are together become unprofitable. There is none that doeth good. No, not one. That is God's commentary on all of humanity. We're all in the same boat. And I'm not going to read the rest of the problems of humanity, but I want you to drop down to verse 17 because it goes with our text. And the way of peace, isn't that what we read about in Luke 1? And the way of peace, what does it say? Have they not known? Man's problem is not just that he doesn't have a relationship with God. He's got all this sin in his life or her life, and they don't do good and they're not righteous and they don't seek God. The great overwhelming also problem of humanity is they don't even know where to get peace. Though they're looking for it, they don't know how to find it. The way of peace have they not known. So how are we going to be guided into that path of peace, living with peace in our lives? Look at chapter 5. You're in Romans. We might as just well stay there. He says in Romans chapter 5 and verse number 1, therefore being justified by faith, we have peace with God through our Lord Jesus Christ. You can have peace with God. You know what that tells you? That tells you that if you've never been saved, if the Lord Jesus Christ has never come into your life, you're not at peace with God and you don't have any peace. So many people think that God has no bad thoughts toward humanity. God is on the war path against humanity. God is angry with the wicked every day. That's what the Bible says. But the good news is you can have peace with him. He wants to make peace with you. But you got to surrender. He's not going to surrender because he didn't do anything wrong. We're the ones that have all this baggage. We're the one that have all these issues. We're the one that have all these sins. And we need to raise the white flag to God and say, God, I know that I'm a sinner and I know that I'm guilty and I know that I need you and I give up and I want peace with you. I don't want to fight you anymore. Man is fighting God, kicking against the words of God, the commands of God. But you can have peace with God, but it'll only be through our Lord Jesus Christ. That's what the guide says. The guide tells you you're not going to find peace with God outside of salvation. You need to be saved. I think it's interesting in this same text, we've seen all three of those necessities that we're preaching about. See verse 5, and hope maketh not ashamed, because the love of God is shed abroad in our hearts by the Holy Ghost, which is given to us. That means that we didn't have love in our lives. And I've preached it. You cannot have love in your life without God. God has to put love in your heart. So whatever man thinks love is without God is not love. The Holy Ghost has to put it in your heart. Look at verse number two, he says, by whom also we have access by faith into this grace wherein we stand and rejoice in hope of the glory of God. There's your joy. You got love, you got joy, and in verse one, you've got the peace. You got to have all of those, and only God can give them. Therefore, being justified by faith, we have peace with God. Do you have peace with God? What does he think about you? What kind of relationship we have with him? Have you been saved? Look at chapter 15 of Romans. We'll give one more verse out of this book of the Bible, Romans chapter 15. Watch verse number 13. Romans 15, verse 13. I'm asking you, do you have peace? You need it. You desperately need it. How many people go to bed at night and they they're troubled and they're bothered and they have no help for their guilt. And they have no answers for their uncertainties. And they have no peace in their heart. You need peace this morning. The Bible said in Romans 15, verse 13, look at it. Now the God of hope fill you with all joy and peace. Look at it. In believing. If you won't believe God, you'll never have peace. If you just believe in yourself, there will be no peace to find there. If you just believe in others or believe in religion, you'll find no peace. You've got to believe on our Lord Jesus Christ. You've got to put your faith Godward to have peace in your heart. Now, the God of hope fill you with all joy and peace in believing. That ye may abound in hope, watch it, through the power of the Holy Ghost. So the Holy Ghost can bring that peace in your life. But you have to be guided. You know, you got to go to God. You got to believe God. You got to get your peace from God. You know what the world wants. You know what people want. Listen. They want peace without God. They want peace, but they don't want it with a Bible. They want peace in their mind and in their heart, but they're not interested in the truth. They're not interested in righteousness. They're not interested in morality. They're not interested in the church. And they think, man thinks he can obtain peace without God and the things of God, but you can't do it. It's an impossibility. You know why? Because God said this in the Bible. There is no peace, saith my God, to the wicked. It doesn't matter how many trees you put up. It doesn't matter how many gifts you give or how many gifts you get. It doesn't matter the tenure and the beauty of the music you play or the parties you attend or if you get a new relationship or a new job, amen, or get a big raise or you win the lottery or everything goes great in your life. There is no peace, saith my God, to the wicked unless you get out of your wickedness, unless you let God take you out of your wickedness. You'll never have peace. And all you have to do is take a look at Hollywood to know that's true. I mean, the saddest, most miserable, awful stories are found in those with the most wealth and the most beauty and the most popularity. And because you can't buy peace and you can't have peace without God and you can't have peace without sin. With sin, you know, the Bible tells us that Satan is a thief, right? I'll tell you what else is a thief in your life. Sin. You say, preacher, I don't know. I don't have peace in my marriage. I don't have peace in my brain. I don't have peace in my life. Well, sin robs you of that. God has built us this way. He's built life this way. You can't have peace without him, and you can't have peace with him with your sin. I mean, you could get all the sin you want, and you can shoot up all the dope you want to shoot up, and it's not going to give you peace in your heart until you make a break from your sin and be guided to the Lord God. You're never going to have peace in your life.
0: 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We pray God's richest blessings upon you and ask you to always remember that the Bible is a more sure word than any you could ever hear in this world.

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1: I'd like you all to meet Margaret Fay.
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2: Whit, I'm asking you to marry me.
5: Owning my own shop is something I've wanted to do for a long time.
6: I think the shop would be perfect for you.
5: Do you like Odyssey?
6: Jack, what are you asking me?
5: Will you do me the honor of marrying me?
3: Hello, Eugene.
7: Ah, she's back. What am I supposed to do?
3: Because you still love her.
5: Yes.
7: No, Hans, don't throw the... Katrina!
3: The truth remains that I love you, Eugene. Will you marry me? Home sweet home.
8: Oh, it's good to be back. Hello? Someone's here?
3: It sounds like George Barkley.
8: Jason? George!
9: Hey,
8: what in the world are you doing here? Don't tell me you're getting married.
9: Thanks for the offer, but I'm only doing the ceremony.
3: Now, don't say anything, Mr. Barkley. I haven't told him who's getting married.
8: Yeah, she's trying to drive me crazy. So you came all the way from Pocumberry Falls for the wedding?
9: Well, actually, I came in for a pastor's conference in Connellsville. Then when everything happened, they asked me to do the honors. Wood insisted that I stay in your guest room.
8: Oh, who asked you to do the honors?
9: I'd hate to give away any secrets.
8: It's a conspiracy.
3: Look, I'm ready to tell you the rest of the story if you'll just sit down long enough to listen.
9: Good. I haven't heard a lot of this myself.
8: Well, then let's go in the living room.
9: We'll have to hurry, though. I have a premarital counseling session in an hour.
8: Aha!
9: How far have you gotten in the story, Connie?
3: Margaret Fay proposed to Whit, Jack proposed to Joanne, and Katrina proposed to Eugene.
8: Well, obviously somebody said yes.
3: Well, you know that Joanne said yes to Jack.
8: Yeah, but I'm not buying it. She has to take off for the Philippines, and Jack has to make an offer on the antique shop. It's too complicated. Something's probably gone wrong.
3: Maybe. But I better back up and tell you about your dad first.
8: Finally!
3: They went to the restaurant and Margaret proposed.
8: Uh-huh. And then Dad said...
4: Margaret!
2: I know this may seem sudden, but I've been thinking about it a lot.
4: Well, I don't know what to say.
2: I'd be grateful if you wouldn't say anything right now. Just think about it. At least I'll know you took me seriously.
4: Oh, you can be sure I'll take it very seriously, Margaret, but
2: please, please don't say another word. Think it over and let me know.
4: All right. I will.
2: Waiter, could we have the check, please?
8: Okay, so Dad said he'd think about it. But what about Eugene's answer to Katrina?
9: Yeah.
3: I was getting to that.
7: Katrina, are you in earnest?
10: I am. I wouldn't have asked if I wasn't. Come to think of it, I probably shouldn't have asked at all. It is rather unconventional.
7: Oh, unconventional indeed, but I won't quibble over procedure.
10: Meaning, you'll marry me?
7: Meaning, I'm terribly confused.
10: You are?
7: Oh, please don't misunderstand. I'm not confused about my feelings towards you. I love you. I've said so. But we've been on such a proverbial roller coaster in our relationship.
10: I know.
7: I want to do the right thing for you, Katrina. But frankly, I'm no longer self-confident that I even know what the right thing is.
10: Oh.
7: I think that before saying yes, we should seek advice from those we trust, give the matter fervent thought and prayer, and then answer.
10: Of course. That's very sensible.
7: Mm-hmm.
10: Though it's not the answer I expected.
7: Nor I.
10: Eugene, I can confess that I don't need to seek further advice. I know my heart, and I believe this is right for both of us now. But I respect your desire to consider our future, and I'll abide by your decision.
7: Thank you.
10: You're welcome.
7: Well, it seems as if we should kiss or something.
10: Better not. I'll rip a stitch.
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1: Oh, now, hold it. Take it easy.
4: Tom?
1: Well, hi, Whit. What brings you out here this morning?
4: Well, I need to talk to you about something. Oh, hi there, Leah. You been out riding this morning?
1: Just a quick jaunt around the property. What's wrong, Whit? You look tired.
4: Well, I didn't sleep very well.
1: Oh, why not?
4: Margaret proposed to me at dinner last night.
1: Proposed?
4: Uh-huh.
1: As in, will you marry me?
4: Yeah.
1: You're pulling my leg. I mean, I knew she was aggressive. What was she thinking?
4: Well, she said I'd make a good companion for her.
1: Does she love you?
4: She respects me.
1: Well, that's not bad. Well, what did you say?
4: I said I'd think it over.
1: Really? And then what? Are you interested in marrying her?
4: I don't love her, if that's what you mean. I respect her, but I don't love her.
1: Well, I reckon you need both for a good marriage.
4: Well, you sure do. What bothers me more is that we hardly agree on most of the things I consider important. I mean, she's a Christian and I'm a Christian, but of two completely different points of view. But that doesn't bother her.
1: It bothers you?
4: And of course it does. If I'm ever going to marry again, it'll be with someone I can share my faith and my views with. That's a priority.

0: always gets what she wants.
1: Uh-oh.
0: Uh-huh.
2: Oh, boy. That must have been really tough for Dad.
3: It was really awkward. I've never seen him so troubled. He didn't want to hurt Margaret, I know that much. But I think he was genuinely concerned about how she would react.
1: Okay, Margaret. Yes, thanks. Right, I'll see you tonight.
3: Tonight's the big night, huh? Whit?
1: Huh?
3: You're gonna break the news to Margaret tonight.
1: Oh, you know about it, huh?
3: You told me yesterday, remember?
1: Oh, did I? Yes.
3: I don't get it, Whit. Why are you so bugged?
1: I'm not sure. Maybe it's because I genuinely like her. Or maybe it's because I'm a little out of my depth. I haven't had any kind of romantic entanglements since I met my wife. I'm out of practice. I don't know how to act or what to say. I feel like a stranger in a completely strange land.
3: But that's how everybody feels with dating. Nobody's really confident when it comes to dealing with the opposite sex. You know, we just pretend that we are.
1: Well, I'm sure for some people it's easy. Like Eugene and Katrina. I doubt they have very many surprises left in their relationship.
4: What am I going to do about Katrina?
3: You were saying?
1: Never mind. What's wrong this time, Eugene?
4: Katrina asked me to marry her, and I don't know how to answer.
3: What?
1: She asked you to marry her?
4: Uh-huh.
3: You must be a better nursemaid than I thought.
4: She asked me last night, and I'm at a complete loss as to what to do.
1: Oh, I know the feeling. What's the problem?
4: Well, there's no problem in particular, Mr. Whitaker, except that I no longer have the confidence to know how to proceed. Is this the right thing for us to do? Would I make a good husband? Is there someone out there who may be better for either of us?
3: Well, knowing you both, I'd say the answer is no. Unless we're surprised by visitors from another planet.
4: So you think we should get married then?
3: Yes.
4: Wait, gotta write this down.
3: Write what down?
4: Your vote on my survey.
1: Your survey?
4: I want to tally the votes in favor of our getting married against those who advise we don't. Right now, it is 14 in favor and 3 against.
1: But you can't take a survey, Eugene.
4: Why not?
5: All right, everybody. Stop what you're doing.
4: Ah, Mr. Allen, just the person I wanted to see. Hello, Miss Whitston.
6: Hello, Eugene. Whit, Connie.
7: Oh, hi. Hi.
5: Ladies and gentlemen, I have an announcement to make.
3: You bought the antique shop!
5: No, better than that. Joanne has agreed to marry me.
3: Oh.
1: Really?
4: Without a survey? What?
5: I'm confused.
6: Maybe we should go out and come in again.
1: Oh, no. I'm sorry. There's just been an epidemic of engagements in the past 24 hours. I think we're just stunned. Well, congratulations.
4: Indeed.
3: Yeah, best of congratulations. That's great. I'm really happy for you guys.
6: Connie, I've been told that you can help us make all the arrangements. Is that true?
3: Oh, yeah. For you and Jack, Dreams by Constance is open for business.
6: Wonderful.
2: That's it? Seems a little too easy.
3: Well, it should have been that easy. After they told us the news, Jack and Joanne went to see Mr. Gumley at the Antique Emporium.
2: So what's the problem?
3: The problem is that your father met with Margaret.
2: I don't get it.
8: I don't either.
3: You'll see.
9: Whit, I'm speechless. You're telling me no?
1: Well, it's not right, Margaret. I'm not looking for just a partner. If I ever marry again, I want a soulmate. I'm sure you'll agree that we're not soulmates. I'm sorry.
9: So am I. It's too bad. I was going to ask you to be my campaign manager.
1: Well, thank you for the double honor, then.
9: Suppose you don't have to marry me to be my campaign manager, though.
1: No, but I'd have to decline.
9: Oh, another rejection. I don't know how much of this I can take. Ask anyone. I don't take rejection easily. You won't help me become mayor?
1: No, I can't.
9: Your duties at wit's end?
1: Well, that's part of it.
9: But not all. You're not going to say that you don't want to help me become mayor.
1: Well, I...
9: Whit!
1: Margaret, in all the time we've spent together, I can't think of a single political issue we agreed on.
9: So? You respect my point of view. You said so yourself.
1: I respect the integrity of your point of view.
9: Meaning?
1: That you're an intelligent woman and you've come by your conclusions honestly, but I don't agree with your conclusions.
9: So you not only won't marry me nor run my campaign, you're saying you won't even vote for me.
1: I don't see how I can. You stand for things that are against my beliefs. How could I possibly...

0: possibly vote you into office when you'll do things there that I'm against?
1: Well, Whit, I've enjoyed our time together, but I have to go.
0: Oh, now, Margaret, don't leave. Let's talk about this a little bit. We're still friends, aren't we?
1: I'm not sure how we can be friends when I'm obviously so offensive to you.
0: That's not true, and you know it. Please sit down.
1: I can't. I have a meeting at 7.
0: Oh, Margaret.
1: You wouldn't want me to be late. It's with some friends of yours.
0: Oh, who?
1: Jack Allen and Joanne Woodston. They're interested in buying my antique shop.
0: Your antique shop? You're the owner?
1: Yes. An investment of my husband's before he died. I want to sell it to raise money for my campaign, though I'm not sure that your Mr. Allen is the right person to buy the place.
0: Well, why wouldn't he be? I've told you all about Jack. You know how much he likes that shop.
1: Well, if he's your friend, then he's probably against everything I stand for, too. Why should I want to sell my shop to him?
0: Now, Margaret, don't be like that.
1: Like what? I'm a businesswoman. I will conduct myself accordingly.
0: Well, then what are you going to do?
2: She said no.
0: No?
2: Yeah. Once I got over the shock that she was the owner, I started to make my offer, and she cut me off. She said no.
0: Did she give a reason?
3: She said that Jack didn't have enough experience with antiques. She didn't want to sell her shop to someone who might mismanage it.
0: Huh.
3: It was outrageous. What could she know about Jack's management skills?
2: Yeah, I didn't know what to say. I tried to assure her that I have enough experience to do well with the shop, but she wouldn't listen.
0: I'm so sorry, Jack.
2: This affects everything. I was counting on buying the shop, and then Joanne and I would come back here after our honeymoon, and now it's all changed.
0: What's changed?
2: Well, that was my reason to stay in Odyssey. Without it, well, we may as well leave and not come back. Or maybe we shouldn't rush into getting married now at all.

0: 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We always love hearing from you.
1: Would that be a yay or a nay, Mr. Walton?
2: Hold on, Eugene. What are you asking me?
1: I'm conducting a survey to discern whether or not Katrina and I should get married.
2: A survey?
1: Yes, sir.
2: Are you telling me that you're doing a questionnaire to decide about a... Eugene, you're unbelievable.
1: Well, I believe that I am entirely based within the realm of plausibility.
2: But nobody does a survey to decide who they're going to marry.
1: Oh? Did you not ask the advice of your family and friends before you married your wife?
2: Well... I asked their advice, yes. I wanted their opinions. I sought their help, but I didn't take a vote. For crying out loud, Eugene, use your head.
1: Well, my head is not in question here. Actually, it's my heart.
2: Put that clipboard away and listen to me.
1: Yes?
2: Now, if you and Katrina want help with your decision, then go and get help. Talk to someone who's qualified to guide you through the decision, but in the end, make it your decision. You want my opinion? There it is.
3: That's where I come in.
4: You?
3: Yeah, Eugene called me and asked if I would meet with him and Katrina to talk about their future together. And I said I'd be happy to.
4: When did that happen?
3: Well, it's going to happen in about 15 minutes.
4: You mean you're meeting them now?
3: Sure. Why are you so surprised?
4: Well, because that means we're caught up to today.
5: So?
4: Well, then whose wedding are we going to? Are Jack and Joanne getting married, or are they postponing it because he didn't get the shot? Or did Margaret change her mind?
5: Well, your dad's having lunch with Margaret right now to find out.
4: Now?
5: That's the reason he couldn't pick you up at the airport.
4: But you keep talking about a wedding. I mean, it sounds like everything's off. How do you know there's even going to be a wedding at all?
5: Oh, there'll be one.
4: What makes you so sure?
5: Well, we couldn't have all these close calls and not have a wedding.
4: Ah. Connie, your logic is your own.
5: Thank you.
1: Well, thank you for meeting with us, Pastor Barkley. It was fortuitous, if not providential, that you would be in Odyssey at this very moment.
6: We're very grateful for your time. Though, I have to be candid, Pastor Barkley, I'm not sure why we're meeting with you.
1: Well, to get counseling about our engagement.
6: Do we need counseling?
1: Well, I thought it would be good for us, yes.
3: Well, how did you think I could help you, Eugene?
1: Oh, well, it might be useful if you had a little background first.
3: All right.
1: 29 in favor to 7 against. That was the vote until Bernard Walton confiscated my clipboard.
3: I see.
6: Mm-hmm. Eugene, do you really think it matters how many are in favor and how many are against?
1: Well, I only thought it would be useful information.
6: Oh, and what's the margin of error? Plus or minus 5 points?
3: Maybe we should
1: Katrina,
3: start with...
1: are you angry with me?
6: Eugene, why wouldn't I be angry? I put my heart on the line. I asked you to marry me. And you responded by conducting a survey? Why didn't you bring in the Census Bureau?
1: It's an off year for them in this district.
6: Eugene!
1: Katrina, I explained that I was having a crisis of confidence about my ability to make this decision.
6: Mm-hmm.
1: We've had so much turmoil in our relationship that I can barely see straight.
6: Yes, to which I take my share of the blame. We've had a difficult time, I know. We've had our share of misunderstandings.
1: Mm-hmm.
6: But I've seen so much growth in you and in myself, and I thought the time was right to move forward. But your reaction, I mean, what am I supposed to make of it? How should I respond?
3: You know, I was
1: thinking
3: that...
1: Well, I asked you to be patient.
6: And I was, when I thought you were going to talk to Mr. Whitaker or Jack Allen or someone you trusted. But to discuss our relationship with everyone in town...
1: 36 people is hardly everybody in town.
6: That's not the point.
3: What is the point?
1: The point is that I needed help. I wanted to get much-needed input about our decision. That was the point.
6: Was it?
3: Is it?
1: Is what?
6: What?
1: The point.
6: What is?
1: I don't know. Pastor Barkley?
3: What?
1: You're supposed to counsel now.
3: I am?
1: Mm-hmm.
3: Oh, yeah. But I lost track of where we are.
1: We were discussing the point.
6: What is the point, Eugene?
1: Precisely, what is the point?
6: You don't know?
1: Do you?
6: Look, if there's no point, then why are we meeting like this? Why are we even talking?
1: Suddenly, I'm very confused. Pastor Barkley?
3: Hmm?
1: Isn't there something you'd like to say now to assist us in this conversation?
3: No.
1: No?
3: No. There's no way to assist you in this conversation. I never heard such a verbal crossfire in my life. To be honest, this conversation needs to be scrapped and started over again.
1: I thought we were making progress.
3: Not an ounce. Can we go back to the beginning and deal just with a couple of heart issues?
1: Yes.
6: I'd like that.
3: Katrina.
6: Yes.
3: Will you love and cherish Eugene and comfort him and honor and keep him in sickness and in health while forsaking all others for the rest of your life?
6: Yes, I will.
3: And Eugene, will you love and cherish Katrina and comfort her and honor and keep her in sickness and in health while forsaking all others for the rest of your life?
1: I will.
3: Then I now pronounce you man and wife.
1: What?
3: Just kidding.
6: Oh.
3: But the answer to those questions tells you a lot about your hearts. If you love each other and are ready to commit to one another for the rest of your lives in all circumstances, then there's no reason not to be engaged. Though I think the idea of being betrothed is better.
1: Betrothed?
3: Yeah. With betrothal, you're committed to getting married, but you now use the time before the wedding ceremony to nurture and build your relationship. You get regular counseling and work out some of the kinks, like these moments of miscommunication and misunderstanding you seem to have so readily. What do you think?
1: I think it's very wise advice.
6: Mm-hmm.
3: Now, are you sure you don't want to take a vote first?
1: Oh, yes. But what about you, Katrina? Will you marry me?
6: Eugene, I thought you would never ask. Yes, I would be delighted to marry you.
1: Oh, Katrina!
6: Oh, my stitches.
1: Oh, sorry.
6: That's okay.
3: Well, that was easy.
7: Well, thank you for meeting me, Margaret.
8: Oh, I'm sorry I'm so late. I was delayed with a board meeting. You know how they are.
7: Uh-huh. I ordered you a salad.
8: Oh, thank you. It's exactly what I wanted. Huh.
7: Well, there's no point in beating around the bush, Margaret. I want to talk to you about your antique shop.
8: What about it?
7: You refused Jack.
8: So? Hasn't he ever been refused before? I have. The other night, in fact.
7: Yeah, that's what I thought. You're angry with me, and you're taking it out on him.
8: Now, Whit, honestly.
7: Honestly, Margaret, you know there are no valid reasons to keep you from selling him the shop, except that I hurt you. I wounded your pride. And I'm deeply sorry. Margaret, we're humans, and sometimes we just lash out when we're in pain. I can't help but believe that that's what you did with Jack when you turned him down.
8: You turned me down, Whit. Not once, not twice, but on three counts. That hasn't been easy for me to swallow. I don't let many men get away with that.
7: Yes, I believe you. But I also believe that my respect and admiration for you as a friend is justified because you'll do the right thing. You'll put us aside and deal with Jack on his own merits. Right?
8: Well, I don't have any other takers. I do need the money for my campaign.
7: It would be a shrewd business move.
8: Well, I suppose it would be. No point in letting emotions get in the way.
7: No.
8: As usual, you have perfectly established the heart of our situation. Are you sure you won't marry me?
7: Oh, Margaret.
6: She looks beautiful, doesn't she?
9: Beautiful.
6: Everyone looks beautiful.
9: Yes, Connie, they're all beautiful.
6: Your dad. Oh, he looks great in that tuxedo. He's
9: beautiful.
6: Yeah. And Katrina in that dress.
9: She got her stitches out just in time.
6: I think I'm gonna cry.
9: Here's my hanky.
6: Oh. Thank you.
9: I knew all along, by the way.
6: Knew what?
9: Who was going to get married? You didn't fool me. Not for a minute.
6: Well, I wasn't trying to fool you. I just wanted to tell you the story, that's all.
9: Well, I figured it out before Dad told me the news.
6: Well, good for you.
9: Mm-hmm.
6: Can I cry now, or are you going to keep talking?
9: Have a good cry.
6: Thank you.
3: Dearly beloved, we're gathered here in the sight of God and in the presence of these witnesses to join together Jack Wilbur Allen and Joanne Judith Woodston in holy matrimony, which is an honorable estate, instituted of God, and signifying to us the mystical union which exists between Christ and His church.
0: In the midst of all the chaos, the last three episodes have been talking a lot about discerning God's will when it comes to who we marry.
5: With Eugene and Katrina, we've seen them explore God's will in the midst of their difficulties, and there may be more problems to come as they move forward. Whit made it clear that while he liked Margaret, marrying her was outside of God's will because they weren't of one mind spiritually. He said he wanted a wife he could share his entire life with, not just a few hobbies or interests. And with Jack and Joanne, we saw two people who not only love each other, but share the same goals, something we all hope to experience with whoever we marry. We can learn a lot from these three relationships because at some point in our lives, we may be involved in relationships just like them. Yeah, I know you probably have a long time before that happens, but it's important to think about it now. The choices we make with our friends, who we date, and ultimately who we marry will have an impact on our entire lives. Now is the time to learn how to rely on God, to hear His voice, and to obey Him as we make all of our choices. Well, that's it for now. And don't forget, I'd love to get a card or letter from you. Our address is Adventures in Odyssey, Colorado Springs, Colorado, 80995. 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It's called For Whom the Wedding Bells Toll. 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
1: Well, I got Grandma Wilson's toilet to flush.
2: I'm sure she really appreciates it, Stew Bob.
1: Doreen May, she told me that the Johnsons are using their warehouse to house the homeless. We ought to do something like that.
2: Like what?
1: Something big for God, like letting the homeless sleep in our garage.
2: We have a carport.
1: Well, that don't work.
2: You do quite a bit, dear.
1: Doreen May, everybody I know is doing big things for God. 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
2: Stew Bob, we can touch the fence from the back door. You do a lot for the Lord. 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
1: Like what?
2: You unclog Grandma Wilson's toilet.
1: The Johnsons are housing the homeless. 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

0: Now, all the prisoners here have been pardoned?
1: Yes, that's right.
0: Then why are they still here?
1: They refuse to accept their pardons, like this guy. Hey, Fred, do you want to accept the president's pardon?
2: There's no such thing as a president.
1: Yes, there is.
2: I've never seen him. Have you? Well, have you?
1: And then there's Joe.
3: Howdy, warden. Look how clean my cell is. That should clear up my record, don't you think?
1: Joe, will you just accept his pardon?
3: A pardon? Haven't I done enough to pay for my crime? Haven't I?
4: Too proud to accept the pardon?
1: Yep. And then there's Sam, who's still waiting to hear from the King of the Ocean.
4: There is no King of the Ocean.
1: Well, he believes that true pardons only come from the King of the Ocean.
4: That's too bad. All they'd have to do is accept the pardon, and they'd be free.
1: Yeah, I know. Best I can do is just tell them about it.
5: Through Jesus, all of us have been granted a pardon for the sins we've committed. Has unbelief, belief in the wrong thing, or believing you can earn it, prevented you from accepting God's gift? Another message from Lifeline Productions, located on the web at

Colossians 3 verse 1 says, "If ye then be risen with Christ, seek those things which are above, where Christ sitteth on the right hand of God." 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

0: my, dessert too? Betty, you've just outdone yourself tonight.
1: Oh, it's just a simple recipe. I hope you like it.
2: Like it? Well, I'm sure it's delicious. Thanks for having us over.
3: Hey, we've been wanting to do this for a long time.
1: I wish we'd done it sooner.
0: I agree. You have such a lovely home. Dear, don't forget to leave a tip.
2: I will, but they haven't given us the bill yet. So, Bob, what do we owe you?
3: What do you mean?
2: The bill. How much for dinner?
0: We just want to figure out how much of a tip to leave.
2: Yeah, the service was great.
3: We're not a restaurant. We're your friends.
1: You want to pay us for dinner?
2: Well, of course. 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
1: 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If you'll stay tuned until the end of this broadcast, we'll give you more information about our church. But right now, let's get right into today's message, and may the Lord bless you as you listen to the Word of God. John chapter 6, verse 33. Everybody he's talking to is alive. They're physically alive. But he says in verse 33, "For the bread of God is he which cometh down from heaven and giveth life unto the world." Can't be biological life. They've already got that. It can't be that inner life. They've already got that. It's that new life, that abundant life, that quality of life that only he can give them. Look at John chapter 20. We started this study with John chapter 20, verse 31. In John chapter 20, verse 31, John says the reason he wrote this book. And the reason he wrote this book, according to John chapter 20, verse 31, "But these are written that ye might believe that Jesus is the Christ, the Son of God, and that believing ye might have life through his name." This is a quality of life that's so different than anything else the world has to offer. So the Bible says in verse 25 of chapter 11, listen, you know the verse, "He that believeth in me, though he were dead, yet shall he live." I'm telling you that if we do get a hold of this, and I don't know if any of us have, we wouldn't be pursuing so much of the husks of this world. If we got a hold of this, we wouldn't be looking for all the dust that's gathered around us. And all the pleasures of Egypt would not have any pull on us whatsoever. But I don't think we quite get it. Jesus clearly wants them to see what he wants us to see. We spend our lives trying to fill a divine need with a physical solution. We try to fill a Zoe need with a bio solution. But there's something missing without Christ that no physical thing can meet. It'll never work. It has been said by many, and I agree, that people generally are longing for one of three or four things: love, acceptance, and purpose. Some would say love, acceptance, and identity, but if you get a purpose, you'll find your identity. As a matter of fact, if you find your purpose, you'll find your security. A lot of people are looking for security, and what they need to do is find their purpose, and then they will find their security. Find your purpose, and you'll find your identity. But generally speaking, without getting too specific, people are looking for, longing for love, acceptance, and purpose. So I have preached now for I don't know how many years, over four decades on this subject, that in the garden, man had everything he needed. He had something to do. He had someone to love. And he had something to look forward to. Now, something to do would be his purpose. That's his identity. He's a gardener. He's a husbandman. He's got something to do. That's his purpose. He's got someone to love and someone to love back. God gave him a woman, and so he's found his purpose, and he's got love, and then he's got something to look forward to, and that's God showing up in the cool of the day and saying, "Let's take a walk." And there's his acceptance. And it's all found in God. And it's all found in the will of God. Please hear me. In our day, people are going to the husks instead of God. And so they get really depressed, so they eat and eat and eat. They're trying to somehow soothe their depression. People go through some deep sorrow, so they drink. They go to the liquor store. They go to the beer joint. They're full of sorrow, so they go to the bottle. People go through a midlife crisis, so they buy a Corvette. Huh? Maybe worse, an El Camino. Does anybody here know what that is? That's a guy that's really going through a midlife crisis. What? They got to have a convertible. They got to be 55 or 60, go down the road with the wind blowing the hair they don't have. Y'all know what I'm saying? They're going through depression, so they eat, sorrow, so they drink, midlife crisis, so they buy a car. They feel unaccepted and they feel unloved, so they pursue improper relationships. Because this person at least makes me think that they accept me. They're looking for fun and pleasure, so they max out 3 or 4 credit cards. Are you listening? I'm talking about people have some holes in their lives, some things that are wrong, some things that are not right. They're struggling, there's sorrow, there's depression, there's a lack of acceptance, whatever you want to call it, but everything they pursue is physical. Cars, bottles, food, etc. Like trying to put a square peg in a round hole. Blaise Pascal said, there is a God-shaped hole in every person that only God can fill. And we all have that. It's the way God made us. But we try physical solutions to fill that hole, and only Jesus Christ can fill that hole. And I'm not talking about salvation. I'm talking about life. I'm not talking about getting born again. That's just where it begins. But most saved people, most people who profess to be saved, they're still missing a certain amount of purpose or identity or security or love. And so they go to the world or they go to the physical things to try to fill that need. And the answer for the saved man is the answer for the lost man, Jesus. Amen. He's the answer to the void, to the empty spot. But there's this constant pursuit of physical pleasure that ends in only deepening the discouragement. And the frustration gets bigger. And yet, there's some young people in here that don't think I know what I'm talking about. And I hate that for you, because one of these days you're going to say, sure wished I'd have listened. But today, even among professing Christians, people who claim to be saved, whether they're saved or not, God only knows. It's unbelievable at the addictions that we're dealing with. I'm talking about saved people. Whether it's alcohol or pornography or drugs or video games or social media, there's a void in their life and they're looking for a fix. And there's only one fix. And His name is Jesus. And when you get Him, you can handle the sorrow. When you get Him, you can handle the depression. When you get Him, you can handle the midlife crisis. I'm not talking about getting Him as salvation. I'm talking about Him being your life. Paul said, for me to live is Christ. But for us to live is the next ball game, the next movie, the next gadget, the next technology, the next whatever. And it will never satisfy us. It'll never satisfy you. But in that pursuit of husks, people end up addicted to all kinds of things, consumed with trying to find a fix. Now, some of you would think, well, Brother Ron, that's a judgmental statement. No, it's a statement of reality. I'm not saying one of you has this problem. I'm saying all of us have this problem. All of us have that emptiness. All of us have that longing. All of us have that hunger. It is human nature to want to be satisfied. There's nothing wrong with wanting satisfaction. I'd like to say at the end of the day, man, am I satisfied. I had a day like that yesterday. Man, a lot of my day went so good yesterday, and it ain't always this way. But I'm usually doing something outside by 8 o'clock, but not yesterday. I didn't get to start till 11. And I had a lot of good study time yesterday morning and got to spend some time with Brother Shannon and a few of them out on the streets and made a few very important phone calls and got a lot done. And it's 11:30 before I even step outside. And I'm thinking, whoa, I'm way behind. Man, I got through early. And just went and sat down on a little building I've got behind my house. And I looked at all the trees I've planted in the last 35 years. I think I counted 17 that I've planted. And Jacob had bush hogged a field, or somebody had bush hogged a field over to my left. And everything just looks so clean. And I thought to myself, I need to go get drunk. I need to go play a video game. Wonder what the latest drug is I could try. I think I'll go in and watch a football game. I don't need any of that. Because what's gathered around me is the blessings of God on my life that I don't deserve. But oh, what joy. And no sorrow with it. If you're still hungering for Egypt, if you're still hungering for the husks and the dust, then there's something wrong. And you know whether or not it's wrong. If some of you would just get honest, you would admit that after pursuing all the physical solutions, there's still something missing. That deep down inside of you, something is wrong if you would just admit it. You realize it is almost a universal truth. I'm talking about around the world, that people are more attracted to material things than they are spiritual. That's just the way it is. And it's why so many young people today, I can't believe it, are voting for socialism. They're not worried about the morals of our country, the ethics of our country, the direction of our country. Just give me a free meal and a free place to live. Because we're interested in the physical, so let's vote for socialism. That's how stupid this world's getting. You understand this? Why? Because all of us, for the most part, it's universally true, we're more interested in the material and the physical than we are in the spiritual. I'm not beating anybody up. I'm just telling you this is who we are as a people. I mean, let's just pick any Sunday and go all over Smith County and see how many empty pews there are. And then go to an NFL stadium and see how many empty chairs there are. Let's see what people are interested in. Just have an all-star game on Sunday night and see who makes it to church. Just have a Super Bowl and see how many people cancel their services. This is just a sad reality in the world we live in. How many times do you pray without asking for something physical? I've challenged you before. We ought to all have a time where we pray and refuse to ask for anything. As a matter of fact, most of the time, prayer requests are about physical needs, not spiritual. You know what we pray? Now, I'm not going to do this. Don't you dare do this Wednesday night. But Wednesday night, prayer requests ought not to be about somebody's broken leg or somebody's car breaking down or somebody blah, blah, blah. How about let's just mention a bunch of names of people who are backslidden and out of the will of God. Are you as concerned about their spiritual well-being as you are their physical? You get the point. Not beating you up. I'm just telling you this is the way people are. They are more interested in the material and the physical than the spiritual. So in John 6, they want physical things. They want a physical king. They're not interested in the king of righteousness, Hebrews chapter 7. They're interested in the king of peace who will bring about peace to Jerusalem and conquer Rome. They want a physical king. They want physical bread and they want physical signs from Jesus to prove he is who he claims to be. But Jesus says, I am the bread of life. Spiritual. He says, I'm the light of the world. That light, when he says that in John chapter 8, he's not talking about physical light. They're living in physical light. They've all got the sunshine. When he says, I'm the light of the world, what he's trying to get them to see is you're walking around in darkness. Just like you and I when we got saved, when he translated us from the power of darkness into his marvelous light. It's spiritual. When Jesus says, I am the bread of life, he's talking about spiritual. When he says, I am the light, he's talking about spiritual. When he says, I am the door, he's not talking about a physical door. He's talking about a door to peace and a door to joy and a door to happiness and a door to eternity. He's talking about spiritual decisions. But boy, we try every other door before we try his.
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1: You know that irritating song, "The Wheels on the Bus Go Round and Round"? 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
1: Wow, Bob, this is a really nice ring, but can't we just be friends?
2: You're right, officer. I was speeding, and I'd like to thank you for bringing this small error to my attention. 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Oh, okay.
3: Mr. Smith.
2: Well, what do the test results say, Doc? 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
0: But are you prepared for the worst news of all?
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0: your hands, I commit the lives of myself and my son.
1: Are you sure you want to do this, Dad?
2: Oh, yeah.
0: Please keep us safe. Don't let me down now.
2: Go ahead. Start the car.
1: Okay.
2: Very good. Now, back it out of the driveway.
0: Brake! Lord, let it brake!
1: Oh, there's the brake.
3: Prayer allows us to bring our concerns to an all-powerful God.
2: Your speed is good. You're doing okay, son.
0: He's swerving. Oh, Lord, help us. 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
2: Moving a little too close to the center line.
1: Sorry, it helped me go straight.
0: The ditch! 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
2: Cutting a little close over here, son.
3: Prayer gives us comfort.
0: Oh, Lord, please let us safely make this left turn.
1: Can I turn now?
2: Well, wait for the traffic to clear. 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
1: Wow, that was close.
3: Mm-hmm. Prayer, it brings us closer to God.
1: I really feel comfortable driving with you, Dad. Thanks for being so calm.
3: Prayer can also make us a better parent. Have you prayed lately?
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Thus saith the Lord, Stand ye in the ways and see, and ask for the old paths, where is the good way, and walk therein, and ye shall find rest for your souls.

The Bible says in 2 Corinthians 4:7, we have this treasure in earthen vessels, that the excellency of the power may be of God and not of us. 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
1: This is American Family News. I'm Steve Jordahl. A dozen high school girls from Washington walked away from a cross-country race after a male athlete decided to join on the race. Fox's Marianne Rafferty has the latest.
2: Instead of bolting off the line when the gun sounded, the group of girls walked a few meters and then left the course while the trans athlete took off. Now, voters in Washington state will weigh in on Initiative 638 on November 3rd that would ban biological males from competing in girls K-12 sports if it passes. Now, also interesting to note, on September 5th, the runner in question finished 76th in a boys' junior varsity race at a meet in Oregon. But by September 15th, they were competing in a girls' race.
1: In 2025, President Trump signed an executive order restricting federal agencies to protect female athletic opportunities and prioritize Title IX enforcement. Vivek Ramaswamy says he'll put an end to sanctuary cities if he's elected governor of Ohio. AFN's Chad Groening explains.
3: During a recent rally in Youngstown, President Donald Trump warned the crowd what will happen if Democrats return to power.
4: They will immediately reopen our borders and once again flood Ohio cities and towns with migrants from the most corrupt and dangerous places on the planet. Just look at what's happening in the once great state of Minnesota. What a mess they have done. Somalia, wonderful, wonderful.
3: Vivek Ramaswamy, who is the Republican candidate for governor of Ohio, pledged in an interview with American Family News that he will work with the president on immigration.
5: I think we should collaborate with ICE, and I don't think that should be controversial. I think the people of the state are worse off when state officials or local officials try to get in the way of federal officials actually enforcing the rule of law. We want to do it right there with them. And the fact that President Trump and I have a good relationship, we've spoken about this, will help us collaborate in so many ways.
3: And Ramaswamy says he will put an end to the sanctuary status of cities like his hometown of Cincinnati.
5: Shameful to see it declare itself as a sanctuary city, or places like Cleveland doing the same. We have to restore the rule of law, we have to enforce it, we have to go after Medicaid waste, fraud, and abuse, and we should collaborate with the U.S. president and the federal government to bring back that rule of law to our state. And I want to apologize about defending the greatness of Ohio and defending the greatness of our country.
3: AFN has reached out to Democrat Amy Acton for her response, but has not heard back from her campaign. I'm Chad Groening.
1: The holdout juror in the Lindsey Clancy case is speaking to Fox and Friends in the exclusive interview airing this morning. Michael Desranville says his decision was not ideological. He went with the facts in the case as he understood them.
6: I made my decision as far as with the case. It is based strictly on the evidence that was presented to me. And then the hearing and paying attention and observing throughout the whole trial.
1: Clancy was charged with murdering her three children because of what she claimed was postpartum psychosis. Last month, the jury failed to reach a verdict because Desranville refused to be bullied into saying Clancy was not guilty because of insanity. Massachusetts has not said if they plan to refile charges against Lindsey Clancy. Forget beauty pageants and talent competitions. One of America's most unusual contests is looking for the best-looking water tower in the country. Fox's Matt Murphy reports.
7: Who knew water towers could be so competitive? Nearly 300 from across the United States and Canada are battling for the title of Tank of the Year. The annual competition is run by Tanemic, which is cement spelled backward. The company makes protective coatings for water tanks. For 20 years, it's celebrated towers that double as colorful hometown landmarks. Some feature elaborate murals, others creative designs. Voting runs through Friday, with the public's favorite announced Monday. Then on October 23rd, the company will reveal its own pick for Tank of the Year. And the grand prize? A starring spot in a water tower calendar. Talk about making a splash. Matt Murphy, Fox News.
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0: The Bible says in Ephesians chapter 1, verse 3, "Blessed be the God and Father of our Lord Jesus Christ, who hath blessed us with all spiritual blessings in heavenly places in Christ." My name is Stephen Mustard. I'm a missionary to Sierra Leone, West Africa. Thank you for listening.
1: Once again, we say welcome aboard. It's good to be with you at this time. Brother One speaking, our program here called A Fisherman's 5-Minute Look at the Book. Hey, it's good having you around this week in the book of Acts, Acts chapter 11. We find some disciples. In fact, it was in Antioch. Well, the verse actually says this. The disciples were called Christians first in Antioch. That's unusual because, as far as these disciples is concerned, called Christians, yes, but something different. This was a name that was given unto them by other people. In other words, they just didn't wear a tag. So, we're saying this week. If you're acting like a Christian, you need to stop it. You said, Brother Mon, if it's just an act, we need to stop it. The world needs to find some real people, some folk who are really Christian people. I mean, the disciples were called Christians first in Antioch, all right? As the world saw them, and as the world observed them serving Christ and living for Christ and following Christ and obeying what he had to say, and they said, man, that bunch is a bunch of Christians. That needs to be true of us today instead of the world making fun. Christianity today has lost its appeal. The world laughs. And it's because of those who represent it. And a lot of times, all it is an act. I don't want to just act like a Christian. And it's just an act. I want to be the real thing. Being saved is having a relationship with the Lord Jesus Christ. I want to show that to the world in its reality. You know, we talked this week in thinking about just acting. You know, most actors have what's called a made-up name. As far as actors is concerned, they have to memorize a script. Writers prepare such, and their words are just made-up words. You know, a lot of times, as far as Christianity is concerned, it's sort of the same. We've got a made-up name. You know, they call themselves, you know, you say, well, I'm a Christian. You can't just make that up. You can't just take that name. You know, you can't just say you're a Christian, you know. You can't do that no more than you can say that you're a Mun. My last name is M-U-N-D. You can't say that you're a Mun. That's what I am. Now, I may be talking to some Muns. I have to watch what I'm saying here. But you can't, as far as made up words is concerned, you know, we don't go around just using just made up words, and these words identify us with Christianity, and it sort of helps others to see that maybe we might be a part. Christianity is not a bunch of made-up words. It's the way we live. And we talk the same way. We don't memorize some expressions. A lot of people have some made-up actions, you know. And different situations may propose a different action. When it comes to Hollywood Christianity, I guess a lot of actions from people, I've noticed people that come to church, whether saved or lost or what, they would kind of be a part of the service. They were singing, you know, but they weren't singing from the heart. It was just sort of just made up, you know, just sort of, they was watching other people and they sang like other people sang. Maybe as far as giving is concerned, they saw maybe a collection plate being passed, so immediately they just, down in the purse, you know, in the pocketbook, and they just did what everybody else did. See, they're just acting it out. You know what I'm talking, do you see what I'm talking about? I don't want to be that, do you? I want to be the real thing. A lot of people do this with different things. We think about the ordinances in the church. I believe there are two divine ordinances here in the New Testament for the New Testament church. And that would be communion, remembering the death of our Lord Jesus Christ. And of course, then we think about believer's baptism. A lot of people go through all of those things, but it's not real to them. They're just acting it out. It's just acting a part that's there. Someone said this. There's a painting. It's a European painting, and it's the suggested picture of hypocrisy. What it is, it has to do with an old man, and he has his hands folded, and underneath his hands is a bowl. And it looks as if you look at the picture, it looks as if the man has his hands folded and he's praying. But really, in his hands is a lemon, and he's squeezing the lemon out in the bowl. It's a perfect picture of hypocrisy, because it looks as if this man is spiritual and he's praying over his food, when in reality he's not doing that. If you're acting like a Christian, my friend, please stop. You said, Brother Mom, what are you saying? Don't act like a Christian. Don't have it to be just an act. It's a way you live. Let's live for Christ in a very real way. Now, until tomorrow, this is Fisher Mon.

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1: Have you ever lived in constant fear for your life? I did for many years. My problems began in my teens with rebellion against my parents, drinking beer, smoking pot. I was dating the wrong kind of guy, too. A troubled man who dropped out of school and drank too much. I had an abortion, which didn't bother me at the time, but later I felt terribly dirty and guilty. Doug and I got married, and the first year, I noticed he didn't communicate very well, especially when he was drinking. He would get angry and beat me and try to choke me. All I could do was pray. I stayed because he was always so remorseful. I stayed because of our two beautiful children. Doug provided well for us. We had a home with a pool and an abundance of material things. But his drinking grew worse, along with the beatings and his talk of suicide. After 10 years, I left. In my mother's basement, I got down on my knees and asked God to help me. And he began to work in my life as I began reading the Bible. When I saw the truth of God's word and his wonderful plan of salvation, I gave my life to Christ. For the first time in my life, I experienced real peace. My husband and I got back together, but he wanted nothing to do with the Lord. The threats increased, and I knew I had to leave him for the safety of our children. The night I tried to leave, he threw boiling water on our daughter's back. The police took him away. He talked about finding the Lord in jail, but when he was released, he committed suicide. I'm Judith Evans, and since that time, I've been ministering to battered women. If the Son, therefore, shall make you free, you shall be free indeed.
0: If you would like to be free from the weight of sin by accepting Jesus Christ as Lord and Savior, call 1-888-NEED-HIM right now. 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

door. Other voices plead. Do not let them enter. 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Life and light he proffers. Death

0: Jesus told us to do unto others as you would have them do unto you. Hence I, Professor Pettibone, will now illustrate this principle by helping George.
1: Yeah, hello, Professor.
0: Seeing how busy you are working under your kitchen sink, to be helpful, I brought in your mail.
1: Yeah, thanks. Could you hand me that wrench?
0: The one with grease all over it?
1: Never mind. I'll get it.
0: Since your hands are so greasy, George, I'll help you by reading your mail for you. Well, it looks like you have junk, junk.
1: Yeah, could you turn on the water?
0: Oh, hold on. Looks like you have a letter from Pamela. Who's Pamela, George?
1: My girlfriend.
0: Ooh, was your girlfriend.
1: What?
0: Nothing, George. The rest is junk. Well, there you have it. It is important to do unto others as you would have them do unto you, as I have so clearly illustrated. Haven't I, George?
1: Yeah, right. Thanks for reading my mail. Could you turn the water on now?
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1: Hello, friends. This is Evangelist Scott Pauley. I'm so happy that you are joining our broadcast today. Several years ago, when we first began the Enjoying the Journey broadcast, we started with my favorite book of the Bible. I've adopted it really as my life's study on the book of Philippians. And the theme, of course, of that great book is the joy of the Lord Jesus Christ. Truly, it is the Bible treatise on what it means to enjoy the journey. Now, we're thrilled to share this anniversary series with you again in the hopes that God will use it in your life to help you learn to enjoy the Lord Jesus Christ at whatever stage you happen to be on life's journey. I trust that these studies from the Word of God today will refresh your spirit and renew your strength for the days ahead. God bless you as you listen. I remember as a boy my dad saying to me, "Son, there are two kinds of people in this world. There are givers and there are takers." And then I remember him drilling into my mind that he wanted me to be a giver and not a taker. Now, the older I get, the longer I live, the more I understand exactly what he was talking about. And may I ask you, are you a giver? I mean, do you have the spirit of a giver? You see, that's the Spirit of God. We're talking about how to stay happy in Jesus, and we've learned from Philippians 4, if you're going to stay happy in the Lord, you've got to stay right with one another. You've got to stay prayerful. You've got to stay in the Word. You've got to stay content in Christ. But now let's add to our list this final truth. You have to stay unselfish. You've got to live life not like it's all about you, but rather it's about meeting needs of those around you. We read in verse number 14, "Notwithstanding, ye have well done that ye did communicate with my affliction. Now ye Philippians know also that in the beginning of the gospel, when I departed from Macedonia, no church communicated with me as concerning giving and receiving, but ye only. For even in Thessalonica ye sent once and again unto my necessity, not because I desire a gift, but I desire fruit that may abound to your account." It's interesting. This portion of Scripture reveals a certain spirit of camaraderie, of cooperation, of partnership among the people of God. Friends, that's the way it's supposed to be. Not selfish, but laboring together with God. Paul wrote in Galatians chapter 6, verse 10, "As we have therefore opportunity, let us do good unto all men, especially unto them who are of the household of faith." It's sad, but sometimes we're nicer to strangers than we are to our own family. The same thing's true in the household of God. Sometimes we're nicer to people we've never even met than we are to our brothers and sisters in Christ that we're going to spend the rest of eternity with. My friend, be a giver. Hebrews chapter 13, verse 16 says, "But to do good and to communicate, forget not. For with such sacrifices, God is well pleased." I don't know about you.